There's some great new releases, all by female artists, that first came out back in late May here on Out of the Box. That was Blonde Shell, the band led by Sabrina Teitelbaum, and Heart Has to Work So Hard. We heard Grace Potter before that. She just got finished headlining Williamsburg Live for the Virginia Arts Festival, and that was a song she released from her next album, Trespasser, called Love Me Not. And Brandi Carlile started off that set. Life on the Run is the first track she's released from her next album, which will be out later this year. I'm Paul Shagrew. Here's another great song by female artist. Katy Pruitt is about to release her new album, and this is a song from it called Same Boat on Out of the Box.

Teddy Thompson on Out of the Box with another song from his latest album, Never Be the Same. That's Baby, It's You. We heard Jason Cale, the Hampton Roads artist, doing a great new song that he released in late May called The Long Ride. And Katie Pruitt started off that set with a song that'll be on her next album, Same Boat. I'm Paul Shagrew. I'm catching you up to real time with tonight's show. It's the last edition of our two-week-long retrospective of the best music of 2026 so far. Saturday is the 4th of July, so I'm going to be bringing you an epic show of American songs on Saturday's show, so I hope you'll tune in for that. This next song first came out in early June by the Philadelphia band Low Cut Connie. Here's Can't Be Wrong on Out of the Box.

That's Margaret Glaspie on Out of the Box and a song she released in early June called Michigan that'll be on her next album. We heard Ockerville River before that. It's been a long time since that indie band has released a new album, but that's a song that'll be on their next one called Always Everything. And Low Cut Connie started off that set. Look for their new album, Living in the USA, coming out pretty soon. That was a song called Can't Be Wrong. I'm Paul Shagrew. We're catching you up to real time with tonight's edition of Out of the Box. I'm playing one more retrospective show of the best music of 2026 so far. And then on Saturday's show, it's all about the 4th of July. So I hope you'll tune in for that. This next song comes from Kevin Morby and his Little Wide Open album released in early June. It's called 100,000 on Out of the Box.

That's Ryan Bingham on Out of the Box, the Oscar-winning singer-songwriter who released his new album, They Call Us the Lucky Ones, in early June, and that was Let the Big Dog Eat. We heard Laura Veers before that. She's got a new album called Temple Songs coming out soon, and that was Flying into Darkness. And Kevin Morby started off that set with 100,000, one of the songs from his new album called Little Wide Open. I'm Paul Shagrew. I've got time for one more set, and we'll conclude this two-week-long retrospective of the best music of 2026 so far with the music that I play right now. It was all released back in June of this year. Here's Kurt Vile from his album Philadelphia's Been Good to Me. This is Rock a Stone on Out of the Box.

0: New music from Ray Wiley Hubbard, Swamp Dog with Gary U.S. Bonds and Kurt Vile finishing up Out of the Box tonight and finishing up my 2 week long Best of 2026 so far retrospective. Join me for the Saturday edition of Out of the Box, which just happens to be the 4th of July. And I've got an epic special show planned for that day. So hope that you'll tune in for that. Thanks for listening tonight.
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0: 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So take it away, Jay.

Yeah, nice fun track there. Drummer Dave Weckl and the Dave Weckl Band from the Perpetual Motion CD and the track there called Double Up. That gets us into our Senate in Session Jazz Show. I'm Jay Senate, host and producer for the show. Hello, everyone. 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It's time for jazz music now here on Senate in Session. Great night of jazz ahead, so hopefully you can spend some time with us, kick back and relax, and enjoy some of these amazing musicians like these guys. The Yellow Jackets with the WDR Big Band from the Jackets XL release. Nice track here called Even Song on 89.5.

Yeah, Chick Corea and the Spanish Heart Band wrapping up the set. Armando's Rumba, that version, part of the Antidote release. Chick recorded this track several times over the course of his career, but this is with the Spanish Heart Band this time around. Wrapping up the set of three and guitarist Corey Christensen and his quartet from the Outlaw Tractor CD, Carefree, the name of the track. And the Yellow Jackets and the WDR Big Band from the Jackets XL release with Even Song. I'm Jay Sennett, underway with jazz now here on Sennett in Session. Music from guitarist Ed Cherry up next from his Soul Tree release. Nice piece here, soulful piece here called A New Blue on 89.5.

That's Brazilian pianist, composer, and arranger Antonio Adolfo. Octet and Originals, the name of the CD. Heart of Brazil. Fantastic arranger, man. Love his arranging, truly. And writing, Antonio Adolfo. Fantastic pianist, too. Ed Cherry, guitarist Ed Cherry, starting the set of two from the Soul Tree release. Nice piece called A New Blue. Send it in session right here on 89.5. If you're just tuning in, thanks so much for tuning in to Hear the Jazz here on Send It in Session. The program, by the way, is heard Monday through Thursday nights from 9 until 1, Saturday mornings from midnight until 4, and Sunday afternoons from 1 until 5. The son of the legendary trumpeter Nat Adderley Jr., outstanding pianist, actually, and put out a CD called Took So Long, his first recording as a leader, and he's been playing for decades. He was mostly Luther Vandross, the great singer, Luther Vandross, his musical director, and doing the arrangements for Luther's music and directing his band, but decided to come out and play some jazz and put out an outstanding trio project called Took So Long, his rendition of People Make the World Go Round, to start this set.

That's guitarist Barry Green from his Giants release with Backtrack, and Nat Adderley Jr. from Took So Long with People Make the World Go Round, starting that set of two. Send it in session here at 89.5 WHRV HD Norfolk, 88.5 WHRG HD Gloucester Point, 90.1 WHRX HD Nassauwattucks, 91.9 WHRE HD Eastville, and 88.1 WHRL Emporia. Here's the Javier Nero Jazz Orchestra from Alkebelon with a track he wrote and arranged called Make It So, starting the set of two.

Yeah, swinging now to that set with vocalist Jamie Davis from his Vibe Over Perfection CD, Sly Stone's If You Want Me to Stay, closing out the set. And the Javier Nero Jazz Orchestra from the Alcibalon CD, Make It So, the name of the track. Fantastic, large ensemble project from Javier Nero. Send It In Session right here on 89.5. A couple of tracks from Billy Childs, his fantastic release, Triumvirate. The trio, two tracks, Carefree and Benny Golson's Whisper Not on 89.5.

Yeah, really nice project here from pianist Billy Childs with the trio. Great drum work from Ari Honig on this project as well. The Triumvirate is the CD. We heard Whisper Not, a track that became a jazz standard over the decades, written by the great saxophonist Benny Golson, and Carefree, Billy Childs' composition. Triumvirate, the CD, Billy Childs and the trio. Send it in session, Jazz, right here on 89.5. And don't forget, you can hear my show anytime, day or night, on your computer by going to whrv.org/Send It In Session. 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Again, that's at whrv.org/Send It In Session. And thank you for tuning in. Some classic bebop here from the Clifford Brown Max Roach Quintet. The track here, Jordu, on 89.5.

That's bassist Ray Brown from the Opus Defunct collection. The Jazz Giants play Horace Silver. And that was Sister Sadie closing out the set of two. Bassist Ray Brown leading that session. And trumpeter Clifford Brown, drumming great Max Roach. Clifford Brown, Max Roach Quintet from Alone Together. The Best Of collection box set with Jordu starting that set of two. Send It In Session Jazz here on 89.5. Music up next from the vocal ensemble Jazzed to the Max, Cream Cheese and Bagels, their CD from several years back. Fascinating rhythm, great arrangement.

Beautifully done. That's pianist Marcin Wazolewski and his trio out of Poland from their January release on the ECM Records, Diamonds and Pearls, wrapping up the set. And jazzed to the max from their Cream Cheese and Bagels release with Fascinating Rhythm, starting a set of two. Senate in session here at 89.5 WHRV HD Norfolk, 88.5 WHRG HD Gloucester Point, 90.1 WHRX HD Nesawatix, 91.9 WHRE HD Eastville, and 88.1 WHRL Emporia. Wherever you're listening from, thank you so much for tuning in. Hoping you are enjoying the jazz set this evening. The Caribbean Jazz Project up next from the Afro Bop Alliance release. A nice track here called Five for Elvin into the set.

That's trumpeter Jeff Beal from the Three Graces release with the title track, closing out the set of four. Jeff Beal doesn't record as much jazz. Well, actually, I'm not sure if he's still recording jazz at all, really, now, but he's gotten involved in film score writing. He's been doing scores for movies now for several years. Kind of a similar thing trumpeter Terrence Blanchard got into, but Terrence still records jazz projects. But I haven't seen anything from Jeff Beal in a good while. But I know he's a fantastic, you know, movie score writer, composer. Jeff Beal, trumpeter, and an outstanding trumpeter. The New Orleans CAC Jazz Orchestra from the Mood Indigo release with Blues, the Blues Medley, with various singers on there. Johnny Adams is one of them. Swinging record here, great large ensemble out of New Orleans, the Crescent City. And one of my personal fave large ensemble jazz recordings now, bassist Carlos Henriquez and his big band, a Latin jazz big band project. Monk Conclaves, El Son de Tio, the name of the track. Monk Conclaves, the name of the CD. And many spots paying tribute to Thelonious Monk from a Latin jazz perspective. And the Caribbean Jazz Project from the Afro Bop Alliance release with Five for Elvin. Wondering if that's for Elvin Jones. Jazz right here on Send It in Session. Thank you for tuning in. Bassist Marcus Miller up next from his Laid Back release, a track he calls Seven T's.

Jason Marcellus. In honor of Ellis Marcellus.

Till Griner. Oh my God. Beautiful, Till. Thank you. And John Story, the great John Story, also playing on that.

That's Jeff Goldblum and the Mildred Snitzer Orchestra. I shouldn't be telling you this, the record, with Herbie Hancock's Driftin' wrapping up the set of two. And then we heard Jeff from a different record, the Capitol Studio Sessions. Jeff Goldblum, Don't Mess With Mr. T, featuring Till Brohner, trumpeter Till Brohner. And the Marsalis family from Music Redeems with Donna Lee, with Jason Marsalis doing the whistling. And trumpeter, his older brother, one of his older brothers, Wynton Marsalis, playing trumpet. And vocalist Jeff Baker from his Phrases release before that. And Marcus Miller, bassist Marcus Miller, starting the set from Laid Back. Jazz right here on Send It In Session on 89.5 WHRV HD Norfolk, 88.5 WHRG HD Gloucester Point, 90.1 WHRX HD Nassauwettix, 91.9 WHRE HD Eastville, and 88.1 WHRL Emporia. The Joy Jazz Orchestra up next from A Joyful Noise, My Favorite Things, featuring Clint Holmes and Wynton Marsalis, to start the set.

Sugar,

Yeah, that's Andy Narell playing the steel pans, the premier steel pan player in jazz, in my opinion. Fantastic. He's also a great pianist and sometimes will overdub himself on his projects, playing piano and steel pan. A Dazzle of Zebras from the CD This One for Raff, Andy Narell. And the Joy Jazz Orchestra from A Joyful Noise with My Favorite Things starting the set. We are now in the home stretch of the program. We have time for one more set, starting with composer, arranger Salou No from the Salou No Jazz Orchestra release, Nomad. Hear the Light, the name of the track.

Closing out a nice long set there to wrap up the show. Keith Jarrett and the Standards Trio from Standards in Norway, dedicated to you. Gary Peacock bass, Jack Dejanette drums. And the Stan Tracy Octet from the Portraits Plus release with One for Gil. Pianist Stephen Feifke from the Kinetic release with the title track. Saxophonist Jan Harbeck and the quartet from the Conversation release, Out of the Blue. And the Saloon No Jazz Orchestra starting the set from the Nomad release, Hear the Light. Well, the light is going out right now for the jazz, but stay with us here on 89.5 WHRV HD Norfolk, 88.5 WHRG HD Gloucester Point, 90.1 WHRX HD Nassauwettix, 91.9 WHRE HD Eastville, and 88.1 WHRL Emporia. Thank you for listening. Time for me to wrap it up, head on out. We'll let Øystein Sivak take us up to the top of the hour. More great programming, as always, coming your way here in 89.5. 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

0: distances just to cover football, because, you know, even the teams are traveling as well.
1: Yeah, it's one of the stories of this competition, you know, how teams are going to deal with traveling the length and breadth of what is essentially a continent. And it is definitely a challenge. We have not had to travel nearly as half as much as some of the teams at this competition. But we went from Los Angeles to Vancouver, and that was a 3-hour flight. So relatively short in comparison, but it still took a lot out of us. And so I can't imagine what it's been like for some of these teams who are traveling from one coast to the other to play matches, especially in the knockout round. So it's definitely one of the big challenges of hosting a competition in a geography like this, where there are just huge disparity in terms of where the matches are. So yeah, it is difficult.
2: And Isaac, we had a message in from Harold Achema in Uganda, who says, "I predict a decisive victory for the Black Stars of Ghana in tonight's match against Colombia." More broadly, not just tonight's games, who do you see at this early stage as favourites to win it all?
1: I think the French team are definitely up there to win it all. We saw Spain earlier on Thursday, and they were really, really good. I think they'll give them a good run for their money if the two teams meet. But France have just looked like the best team in the world at this competition, and they will have to go a long way to lose, I think.
2: Mais oui, I agree totally. Yeah, they've looked excellent. And that's it for this edition of Newsday. From Anne in Nairobi, James in London, of course, Isaac at the World Cup. That's it for now. Bye-bye.
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0: something is that like you think of a word and then you like spell out like the word. So like you'll take with other words. So like the word like sleep, you know, like S support, L lion, E external, and you do this for with each word. And after a while, like it distracts your brain into like actually falling asleep, and it actually works really, really well for me.
1: So we started the show with me moaning about caffeine making me sleep badly, and we've ended with me moaning about sleeping badly. The unexpected element cycle is complete. It's almost time to say goodbye, but first I want to say a big thank you to Camila Mota in Sao Paulo, Brazil. Lovely to see you, Camila.
2: Lovely to see you too, Caroline. Obrigada. Thank you, as always.
1: And thank you, Tristan Artone in Helsinki, Finland. It's been great to have you on.
0: Oba and Kitos.
1: I'm Caroline Steele, and the producer was Ella Hubber, with Sophie Ormiston, Robbie Wojciechowski, and Lucy Davis. Do cycle back round to us next week for more Unexpected Elements.
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0: and cried. And we did these projects. We finished them. We did a good job. America,
1: America. Peter Disauer is a historical architect with the National Park Service of the United States of America. He's 77 years old and is still working. He was speaking to me, Tim O'Callaghan, for Witness History. From sea to shining
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1: And you're listening to Morning Edition. I'm Christy Walsh, broadcasting from right here at the WHRV studios. Bristol, Rhode Island has been celebrating the 4th of July every year since 1785, just after the Revolutionary War ended. Its annual festivities began on June 14th, Flag Day.
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1: 77 degrees. We've got clear skies. Extreme heat warning remains in effect from 10 a.m. this morning to 8 p.m. Saturday. Cooling centers will be open across Hampton Roads and many libraries and community centers. Please check online for open hours. It's going to be sunny and hot today with a high near 100. That heat index is going to make it feel as hot as 111 degrees. A west wind 3 to 6 miles per hour. Mostly clear tonight with a low around 79. Sunny and hot tomorrow with a high near 100, but it's going to feel like 111 again.
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6: Good morning, I'm Michelle Martin. In February, a volunteer at Britain's National Archives was cataloging the letters of an 18th century Royal Navy captain. He found a folded document that was categorized as, quote, another paper. He unfolded it. It said Declaration in big letters at the top. Turns out another paper was one of the earliest copies of the Declaration of Independence. It was printed to spread the news that the colonies had split from Britain. Now it will be displayed in Britain as part of their exhibition on the Revolution. It's Morning Edition.
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8: This is Morning Edition from NPR News. I'm A. Martinez.
6: And I'm Michelle Martin. Good morning. July 4th is almost here, and all the barbecues and parades and summer blockbusters that come with it. But NPR critic at large Eric Deggan says the holiday weekend is also a great time to catch up on great TV that might have flown under the radar. And he's here to talk about his picks with us. Hi, Eric.
9: Hey.
6: So the first show on your list is a spy thriller called The Agency. It's on Paramount Plus. It's got a lot of big names on it. How did it get overlooked?
9: This is a good example of a really great series that's on a smaller streaming service and has had a little trouble breaking through all that competition that's out there. Now, the cast includes Richard Gere as the CIA station chief in London, Jeffrey Wright as the second in command, The Wire alum Dominic West as the head of the CIA, and Downton Abbey alum Hugh Bonneville as an official in British intelligence. But Michael Fassbender really makes this story cook in its second season as a former CIA field agent manipulating his friends and co-workers to try and free his love, who's a Sudanese professor imprisoned by a paramilitary force overseas. Let's listen to a clip.
10: If they tell you I'm a traitor, it's the truth. I lied to my friends, my colleagues. I sacrificed people. If I had to do it again, I wouldn't hesitate.
9: I love his American accent.
6: Okay, a little heavy for Independence Day weekend, Eric. Thankfully, your next pick is a British comedy called Alice and Steve. It's on Disney Plus. Tell us about this one.
9: So this show features British TV star Nicola Walker as a 50-something woman who's kept a close 30-year friendship with a former boyfriend, played by Flight of the Conchords alum Jemaine Clement. But things get weird when he takes her advice to start a family with a younger woman a little too literally, and starts dating her 26-year-old daughter. Now, here's a clip where the daughter, played by Israeli actress Yali Topol-Margalef, tells her mom what's going on.
11: I know this must hurt, Mom. I see that. But I want to keep seeing him.
12: I hope you fall out of your window and get pierced in the heart by your railing.
13: And that no one comes to your funeral.
9: So, yeah, Mom, who was talking about Steve there, didn't take the news so well. I know the concept may sound kind of icky at first, but it's really a very funny, very complex comedy about parents, children, exes, and spouses of all ages trying to find emotional fulfillment in an increasingly complicated world.
6: Okay, I guess you have to watch. So
9: trust me on this one. Well,
6: I do trust you. Now, I know you're not really a fan of reality TV shows. I'm with you on that. But you've got one on your list here. It's Couples Therapy. It's also on Paramount Plus. What's the story here?
9: Well, for me, most reality TV shows are inauthentic, they're exploitive, they too often reward terrible behavior, but this show is really the opposite of all that. Now, Dr. Orna Goralnik talks through issues with each of four couples in really revelatory sessions, consulting with her own therapist and with a different group of professionals who help her unpack how to help. Now, in this clip, we've got Marjorie and Jason who are struggling to talk about taking care of their many pets. Dr. Goralnik is digging for a deeper issue.
14: He always wants things a certain way, but he never helps.
15: This is only the beginning.
16: We're trying to build a process that you can apply to any of these conversations. It doesn't matter what we talk about, politics or cat litter.
9: Now, for anybody who's actually been through couples therapy, you might feel a little PTSD hearing these arguments. But the program does a really good job of showing how couples working in good faith can really learn a lot about themselves and their relationship, even if it doesn't necessarily end with a reconciliation.
6: That is NPR critic at large Eric Deggans with his list of under-the-radar TV shows worth watching this July 4th weekend. Eric, thank you.
9: Thank you.
6: This is NPR News.
1: And this is WHRV, and I'm Christy Walsh. Awfully glad you could join me on this Friday. 4th of July Eve, I guess we could call it today. The Trump administration has accused former Olympian David Hearn of vandalizing the reflecting pool on the National Mall.
17: Hearn willfully destroyed property. This was a deliberate act.
1: Hearn's lawyer says the charges are outrageous in an effort by the administration to shift blame for their own failures. We've got the details when Morning Edition returns.
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6: 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I'm Michelle Martin.
21: And I'm Martinez. David and Goliath meet on a soccer pitch in Miami tonight. Cape Verde is a small African island nation that surprised everyone by making it to the World Cup for the first time ever and then qualifying for the knockout round. Their reward? Facing off against Argentina, the defending champion. And there can only be one winner. The losing team goes home. Here's NPR's Jasmine Gardst.
22: Cape Verde is being hailed as a Cinderella story, the smallest country to ever make it this far, guided in part by Vozinha, an extraordinary goalie. It's in large part thanks to him that Cape Verde has managed to tie every single game so far in the Cup, although they've only scored 2 goals. Unlikely heroes, or so the story goes. Maher Mizahi is a sports journalist who reports on African football, and he says those who know Cape Verde know.
0: Cape Verde are a team that have really burst onto the scene in Africa over the last 10 years. What we've known on the continent is that they're no joke. They actually play good football.
22: I'm sitting outside Hazel's Cabo Rico, a food truck in Orlando, eating cachupa, a hearty stew with co-owner Hazel De Rosa, who is Cape Verdean. She has no doubts about the greatness of her team.
2: I don't think it's going to be a challenge, all right? I feel that our goalie is going to do amazing. Our defense is really good. It's Cape Verde or nothing.
22: Cape Verde has shown extraordinary defense, something called parking the bus. They basically create a wall of players in front of their amazing goalie, and it's very hard to create an effective attack or even get a shot at the goal. But this is the knockout round. Tying isn't going to be enough. They need to start scoring more. Argentina, on the other hand, is the reigning champion, led by one of the best players in the world, Lionel Messi. In Miami, at an Argentine fan rally, Alejandro Ricci has all but lost his voice, but he manages to say he came all the way from Buenos Aires. I don't even have tickets to the game, he says, but he wants to support the team. He says he thinks Argentina's got this, but Cape Verde's defense is serious business. And at a recent press conference, Argentine coach Lionel Scaloni agreed.
4: Es un rival duro que nos va a poner las cosas difíciles porque ya se la puso difícil a España, que es una de las favoritas, por más que haya merecido ganar España.
22: They are a tough rival, he says. Spain couldn't beat them, Uruguay couldn't beat them, Saudi Arabia couldn't beat them. They're going to make

0: This is Morning Edition on WHRV. Looking at traffic, there really isn't much to talk about. Traffic's looking pretty good. No significant delays. Doesn't look like we have any bridge openings happening anytime soon either. Just a reminder, we are under extreme heat warning in effect from 10 a.m. this morning to 8 p.m. tomorrow evening. It's going to be sunny and hot today with a high near 100. Be sure to bring your pets in. Everybody wants to stay cool. Check on your elderly neighbors, your grandparents. Let's keep cool, everybody. 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NPR News is next, and we'll follow it up with regional and local news. It's 6 o'clock. Good morning.
1: Good morning. More than 140 million people across the U.S. are facing dangerously hot weather. Officials around the country are canceling or scaling back July 4th celebrations. It's Morning Edition from NPR News. Ukraine's President Volodymyr Zelensky says Russia would not have killed so many this week if Ukraine had gotten the air defenses it was promised. I'm Michelle Martin.
2: And I'm Amy Martinez. We hear this hour from Kyiv and Moscow, where Ukraine counterattacks have caused fuel shortages. Also, students across the U.S. answer NPR's call and make podcasts explaining what America means to them. And in StoryCorps, the high school junior who designed the 50-star flag we have today before there were 50 states. It's Friday, July 3rd. On this day in 1890, Idaho was admitted as a state, star number 43. News is next.
3: Live from NPR News in Washington, I'm Windsor Johnston. A dangerous heat wave is gripping much of the central and eastern U.S. ahead of the holiday weekend. Forecasters say heat index values could climb as high as 115 degrees in some areas. The hot weather is also driving up demand for electricity, putting added strain on power grids in some regions. The FBI is directing more than 250 of its employees to join its investigation of the 2020 election in Georgia's most populous county. Melissa Fato from member station WABE reports a memo obtained by the Associated Press calls the case a top priority for the agency.
4: Fulton County has been a key part of President Donald Trump's unfounded claims that 2020 presidential election was stolen from him. The memo does not describe details of the investigation. People familiar with the matter who insisted on anonymity to discuss internal decision-making confirmed with the AP it's related to the probe into the 2020 election in Georgia. The FBI field office in Atlanta declined a request for comment. The Bureau raided a Fulton County elections office in January, where hundreds of boxes of elections records and ballots were seized. The county has sued to get its records back, but in May, a judge decided the federal government could keep them. For NPR News, I'm Melissa Fato in Atlanta.
3: Russia carried out another wave of drone and missile attacks on Kyiv, killing at least 30 people in the Ukrainian capital. The city is trying to recover, as NPR's Joanna Kikisis reports.
5: They're still very shaken, especially in southeastern Kyiv, where Russian missiles hit this high-rise apartment complex. And if you walk outside this complex, you will see right next to a kindergarten where one of the missiles left this giant crater. An apartment building collapsed, and Ukrainian President Volodymyr Zelensky spoke to reporters outside the rubble. He looked tired and angry, and he said, look, if our allies had delivered the air defense supplies they had promised on time, I think we could have saved more lives and homes.
3: That's NPR's Joanna Kikisis reporting from Kyiv. Search crews are still looking for survivors more than a week after two powerful earthquakes struck Venezuela. Time is running out, but rescuers pulled a 43-year-old security guard alive from the rubble of a collapsed building yesterday. Los Angeles County Deputy Chief Chris Allender helped lead the international rescue effort.
6: We work side by side with Chile and our Florida partners that are here as a heavy team as well. So it was a big collaborative effort, and luckily it was a positive outcome, and the spirits and the morale in our camp from our rescuers couldn't be higher.
3: The earthquakes have killed more than 2,500 people. Thousands are still missing. This is NPR.
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0: It's 6:04. I'm Christy Walsh for WHRO News. President Trump's campaign against wind energy in North Carolina advanced this week, 3 months after French-owned Total Energies relinquished its lease off the Carolina coast. Duke Energy reached a settlement with the U.S. Department of the Interior to end the utility's offshore wind lease off the coast of Wilmington. Zachary Turner with partner station WFAE in Charlotte has more.
8: Duke Energy will receive a partial reimbursement for its $155 million offshore wind lease. The company will receive $129 million. Duke plans to reinvest the money in projects, potentially including new nuclear and gas-fired power plants. Senior Program Manager Carly Brownfield with the nonprofit Southeastern Wind Coalition said this is a step back for offshore wind in North Carolina.
9: It's unfortunate to see the federal government continue to pick winners and losers in the energy space.
8: This is the ninth wind energy project to reach an agreement with the federal government to end since Trump took office last year. The settlement leaves only one pathway for Duke Energy to procure wind energy in the state, Avangrid's Kitty Hawk Wind South. I'm Zachary Turner.
0: Most Virginia localities can now ask voters to approve a sales tax of up to 1% for school construction and renovations under the new budget. That could come into play in Suffolk. But WHRO's Nick McNamara reports it won't be on the ballot this year.
10: Suffolk has five aging schools that it wants to replace, estimated to cost more than $377 million through 2036. Councilmember Shelley Butler Barlow says the city will need to discuss whether to ask voters to increase sales tax to help with the cost, but there's no way Suffolk could organize and publicize a referendum before polls open this fall. She's also uncertain if residents will want to do it despite the needs.
11: You know, people are under a lot of pressure because of the cost of everything right now. I'm sensitive to the fact that folks are struggling right now with the economy that we're in.
10: Suffolk communications staff weren't able to say what an additional 1% would draw, but noted that in fiscal year 2025, the total amount collected from the state's 1% sales tax was nearly $19 million. Nick McNamara, WHRO News.
0: Virginia's new assault weapons ban took effect in most localities Wednesday. The U.S. Department of Justice has now added to a pile of state and federal lawsuits against the measure. Acting U.S. Attorney General Todd Blanche said in a press release, quote, "The Constitution is not a suggestion and the Second Amendment is not a second-class right." And with 4th of July falling on Saturday, local governments and many businesses are observing the federal holiday today. Local government offices and courts will be closed, but the U.S. Postal Service will maintain normal business hours. Many grocery stores and banks may have modified hours. And as the heat wave grips Hampton Roads with heat indexes into the triple digits, localities in the 757 are opening cooling centers to ensure safety. Public libraries, community centers, and city halls in most cities are open for relief. Please check online for your area cooling stations. Morning Edition from NPR continues now. It is 6:07. Good morning.
2: It's Morning Edition from NPR News. I'm Amy Martinez in Los Angeles, California.
12: And I'm Michelle Martin in Washington, D.C. Good morning. Today is the eve of the 250th birthday of the United States. Tomorrow, there will be celebrations of Independence Day, large and small, all across the country, many of which are being affected by intense heat. In a few minutes, we'll get some advice on how to cope with that. But we're going to start with details about the 4th.
2: NPR culture correspondent Anastasia Siulkas has been tracking the festivities across the U.S. So what are some of the difficult choices some people are going to have to make about public events?
13: Well, that heat wave is extending from Texas all the way up and down the East Coast. And officials across much of the country are going to have to make some tough decisions, potentially at the last minute. But some places have already decided to cancel or cut back on their festivities, eh? The city of Philadelphia, which of course is central to our independence story, has already decided to substantially cut its annual 4th of July parade route. Many communities in Colorado, like Durango and Vail, have canceled their fireworks displays due to the risk of wildfires. And it's not clear yet what's going to happen in Washington, D.C., where President Trump has, of course, been emphasizing this 250th anniversary.
2: Yeah, that's the big spot that everyone's looking at because the Great American State Fair is out there and on the National Mall, and it's going to be out there in blazing heat no matter what.
13: That's right. Yesterday afternoon, Morning Edition producer Lindsay Totty headed out to the mall to just price like at an airport. It's $5 for a 20-ounce bottle. A lemonade is $10. But there are also hydration stations scattered around where visitors can get free bottles of water and a bit of space to cool down.
2: All right, well, at least there's that. So what's the plan for the evening in D.C. for the Capitol 4th concert and fireworks display?
13: That is a good question, and we just don't have a good answer yet. Yesterday, the Capitol Police in D.C. announced they'll be making a call this morning whether or not the public will be allowed to attend the Capitol 4th event this evening. Today, the forecast is for 102 degrees, with the heat index expected to make it feel up to 113. And Washington in the summer is notoriously hot and muggy in any case. You are really reminded that this city was built on a swamp. A couple of days ago, President Trump said at a public event that he intended to give a, quote, really long speech on the night of the 4th, but it's supposed to be nearly as hot then as it will be during the day.
2: All right, what about some other big 250th anniversary events that are happening elsewhere?
13: Well, as of now, the coast is clear, so to speak, for the arrival of the tall ships here in New York, where I'm based. As of now, we're still expecting about 40 tall ships from around the world and something along the lines of 20,000 sailors to be here starting this afternoon. And that is despite scorching temperatures and a heat index of up to 115 degrees.
2: All right, that's NPR's Anastasia Tsiolkos. Thanks a lot.
13: Thanks for having me.
12: Under the heat dome that's cooking the eastern half of the country, humidity makes it feel even hotter. As Anastasia just mentioned, as hot as 115 degrees in some places. Scientists say climate change is making intense heat waves more frequent. So what makes this heat different, and how can people stay safe? Ashley Ward is with us now to talk about that. She's director of the Heat Policy Innovation Hub at Duke University. Welcome. Thanks so much for joining us.
14: Thanks so much for having me.
12: Now, you know, some people, when you think about extreme heat, you think about places like the Arizona desert. But right now, things are extreme in like Columbus, Ohio, and Atlanta, Georgia. Should more people in more places expect to get this hot?
14: Absolutely. I think we need to stop thinking about extreme heat as a problem only for the desert Southwest. I mean, as this event shows us, people in the Midwest and the Southeast and the Northeast, they also are experiencing heat. But in addition to humidity, warmer nights, housing infrastructure that perhaps is not prepared. You know, lots of people don't have air conditioning. And that can make heat dangerous well below temperatures that we might see in Phoenix. It doesn't have to be, I mean, you've been talking about some pretty extraordinary temperatures, but it can be dangerous even below those extraordinary temperatures.
12: Let me ask you about a couple of things you mentioned. First, humidity. Why does humidity make high temperatures particularly dangerous?
14: Humidity makes them dangerous because sweat is how we cool the body, and sweat only cools the body when it can evaporate. And when there is such a high moisture content in the air, when we have high humidity, there's nowhere for that sweat to go, so it sits on top of the skin instead of evaporating. And so the body will keep trying to work to cool itself, but to no end, right? And so this can push people toward things like heat exhaustion or heat stroke, particularly if they're also doing work or exerting themselves, you know, if they're outside an event, or if they have other kinds of vulnerabilities like being pregnant or chronic illnesses or taking certain medications.
12: You know, on a hot day, a lot of people look forward to temperatures dropping at night, or in this case, like, for example, all the people working here right now, we come in before the sun comes up. But with this heat wave, it still feels really hot after the sun goes down or before the sun comes up. What's going on there?
14: Sure. Places that we live in, our built environment, hold on to heat that's absorbed during the day. So what happens is overnight, those things like pavement and buildings, they absorb that heat. I mean, they absorb it during the day and release it slowly at night. So this is one of the reasons why we see overnight temperatures remaining persistently high. And in areas that are experiencing the current heat dome, this is particularly important because these are areas that were never developed with this kind of temperature regime in mind. And so many people either don't have adequate cooling or they don't have air conditioning at all in their homes. And our buildings are not built to take into account, you know, this type of overnight heat to capture wind flow overnight and things like that.
12: So at Duke, I want to talk a little bit about your work. At Duke, you direct the Heat Policy Innovation Hub. Can you give us an example or two of how people are trying to adapt?

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1: And this is WHRV's Morning Edition. Bristol, Rhode Island has been celebrating the 4th of July every year since 1785, just after the Revolutionary War ended. Its annual festivities began on June 14th, Flag Day.
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1: 79 degrees currently. We do have clear skies. It is going to be hot, sunny and hot today with a high near 100. Heat index is going to make it feel like it's 111. There will be a west wind 3 to 6 miles per hour. Mostly clear tonight with a low around 79. Tomorrow for your Independence Day, sunny and hot with a high near 100. Again, that heat index is going to make it feel like it's 111. 30% chance of showers and thunderstorms by after 5 p.m., but should clear by about 8 o'clock. Tomorrow night.
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6: Good morning, I'm Michelle Martin. In February, a volunteer at Britain's National Archives was cataloging the letters of an 18th century Royal Navy captain. He found a folded document that was categorized as, quote, another paper. He unfolded it. It said Declaration in big letters at the top. Turns out another paper was one of the earliest copies of the Declaration of Independence. It was printed to spread the news that the colonies had split from Britain. Now it will be displayed in Britain as part of their exhibition on the Revolution. It's Morning Edition.
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8: This is Morning Edition from NPR News. I'm A. Martinez.
6: And I'm Michelle Martin. Good morning. July 4th is almost here, and all the barbecues and parades and summer blockbusters that come with it. But NPR critic at large Eric Deggan says the holiday weekend is also a great time to catch up on great TV that might have flown under the radar. And he's here to talk about his picks with us. Hi, Eric.
9: Hey.
6: So the first show on your list is a spy thriller called The Agency. It's on Paramount Plus. It's got a lot of big names on it. How did it get overlooked?
9: This is a good example of a really great series that's on a smaller streaming service and has had a little trouble breaking through all that competition that's out there. Now, the cast includes Richard Gere as the CIA station chief in London, Jeffrey Wright as the second in command, The Wire alum Dominic West as the head of the CIA, and Downton Abbey alum Hugh Bonneville as an official in British intelligence. But Michael Fassbender really makes this story cook in its second season as a former CIA field agent manipulating his friends and co-workers to try and free his love, who's a Sudanese professor imprisoned by a paramilitary force overseas. Let's listen to a clip.
10: If they tell you I'm a traitor, it's the truth. I lied to my friends, my colleagues. I sacrificed people. If I had to do it again, I wouldn't hesitate.
9: I love his American accent.
6: Okay, a little heavy for Independence Day weekend, Eric. Thankfully, your next pick is a British comedy called Alice and Steve. It's on Disney Plus. Tell us about this one.
9: So this show features British TV star Nicola Walker as a 50-something woman who's kept a close 30-year friendship with a former boyfriend, played by Flight of the Conchords alum Jemaine Clement. But things get weird when he takes her advice to start a family with a younger woman a little too literally, and starts dating her 26-year-old daughter. Now, here's a clip where the daughter, played by Israeli actress Yali Topol-Margoleth, tells her mom what's going on.
0: I know this must hurt, Mom. I see that. But I want to keep seeing him.
11: I hope you fall out of your window and get pierced in the heart by your railing. And that no one comes to your funeral.
9: So, yeah, Mom, who was talking about Steve there, didn't take the news so well. I know the concept may sound kind of icky at first, but it's really a very funny, very complex comedy about parents, children, exes, and spouses of all ages trying to find emotional fulfillment in an increasingly complicated world.
6: Okay, I guess you have to watch. So
9: trust me on this one.
6: Well, I do trust you. Now, I know you're not really a fan of reality TV shows. I'm with you on that. But you've got one on your list here. It's Couples Therapy. It's also on Paramount Plus. What's the story here?
9: Well, for me, most reality TV shows are inauthentic, they're exploitive, they too often reward terrible behavior, but this show is really the opposite of all that. Now, Dr. Orna Goralnik talks through issues with each of four couples in really revelatory sessions, consulting with her own therapist and with a different group of professionals who help her unpack how to help. Now, in this clip, we've got Marjorie and Jason who are struggling to talk about taking care of their many pets. Dr. Goralnik is digging for a deeper issue.
12: He always wants things a certain way, but he never helps.
13: This is only the beginning.
14: We're trying to build a process that you can apply to any of these conversations. It doesn't matter what we talk about, politics or cat litter.
9: Now, for anybody who's actually been through couples therapy, you might feel a little PTSD hearing these arguments. But the program does a really good job of showing how couples working in good faith can really learn a lot about themselves and their relationship, even if it doesn't necessarily end with a reconciliation.
6: That is NPR critic at large Eric Deggans with his list of under-the-radar TV shows worth watching this July 4th weekend. Eric, thank you.
9: Thank you.
6: This is NPR News.
1: 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The Trump administration has accused former Olympian David Hearn of vandalizing the reflecting pool on the National Mall.
15: Hearn willfully destroyed property. This was a deliberate act.
1: Hearn's lawyer says the charges are outrageous and an effort by the administration to shift blame for their own failures. The details when Morning Edition returns.
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21: Jaime Martinez, David and Goliath meet on a soccer pitch in Miami tonight. Cape Verde is a small African island nation that surprised everyone by making it to the World Cup for the first time ever and then qualifying for the knockout round. Their reward? Facing off against Argentina, the defending champion, and there can only be one winner. The losing team goes home. Here's NPR's Jasmine Garst.
22: Cape Verde is being hailed as a Cinderella story. The smallest country to ever make it this far, guided in part by Vozinha, an extraordinary goalie. It's in large part thanks to him that Cape Verde has managed to tie every single game so far in the Cup, although they've only scored two goals. Unlikely heroes, or so the story goes. Maher Mizahi is a sports journalist who reports on African football, and he says those who know Cape Verde know.
2: Cape Verde are a team that have really burst onto the scene in Africa over the last 10 years. What we've known on the continent is that they're no joke. They actually play good football.
22: I'm sitting outside Hazel's Cabo Rico, a food truck in Orlando, eating cachupa, a hearty stew with co-owner Hazel De Rosa, who is Cape Verdean. She has no doubts about the greatness of her team.
4: I don't think it's going to be a challenge, all right? I feel that our goalie is going to do amazing. Our defense is really good. It's Cape Verde or nothing.
22: Cape Verde has shown extraordinary defense, something called parking the bus. They basically create a wall of players in front of their amazing goalie, and it's very hard to create an effective attack or even get a shot at the goal. But this is the knockout round. Tying isn't going to be enough. They need to start scoring more. Argentina, on the other hand, is the reigning champion, led by one of the best players in the world, Lionel Messi. In Miami, at an Argentine fan rally, Alejandro Ricci has all but lost his voice, but he manages to say he came all the way from Buenos Aires. I don't even have tickets to the game, he says, but he wants to support the team. He says he thinks Argentina's got this, but Cape Verde's defense is serious business. And at a recent press conference, Argentine coach Lionel Scaloni agreed.
5: Es un rival duro que nos va a poner las cosas difíciles porque ya se la puso difícil a España, que es una de las favoritas, por más que haya merecido ganar España.
22: They are a tough rival, he says. Spain couldn't beat them, Uruguay couldn't beat them, Saudi Arabia couldn't beat them. They're going to make it hard for us. If Cape Verde's weak spot is attack, Argentina's is what fans call Messi dependencia, a Messi dependency problem. They are a well-oiled machine, and they've been high scorers in this tournament, but when you have one of the best players in the world, you inevitably rely on him a lot. He's already scored 6 times in this World Cup and now holds the all-time record for most goals, 19. Now, whatever the outcome is later tonight, De Rosa says getting this far is already a major achievement for Cape Verde.
4: I know a lot of people say, oh, you guys are not even winning. What are you guys celebrating? It's not about winning or losing. It's the fact that we're making it to the other round and we're putting the name on the map.
22: Regardless of the final result, young Cape Verdean kids will get to dream big soccer dreams from now on. And dreaming big has made Cape Verde huge. Jasmine Garst, NPR News, Miami.
6: As the U.S. counts down to the big 250th birthday, plenty of towns are planning fireworks and parades. Bristol, Rhode Island,

0: This is WHRV's Morning Edition. Just before 8 o'clock this morning, looking at traffic, there's nothing really to speak of. I don't have any significant delays at this time. And it looks like railroad crossings are clear. You shouldn't have any issue getting where you're headed this morning. Bridges and tunnels are looking clear at this time. Oh, I just had an accident pop up. It's at the Twin Bridges, 64 eastbound. The left center lane is closed near the Twin Bridges on 64 eastbound. 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NPR News is up next with local news just after. It's 8 o'clock.
1: Good morning. More than 140 million people across the U.S. are facing dangerously hot weather. Officials around the country are canceling or scaling back July 4th.

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1: Not even 9 a.m. and it's 83 degrees currently. Extreme heat warning remains in effect from 10 this morning to 8 p.m. tomorrow. It's going to be sunny and hot today. Heat index is going to make it feel like it's 111, though the thermometer will read right around 100. Mostly clear tonight with a low around 79. Tomorrow for your 4th of July festivities, it's going to be sunny and hot, hot, hot with a high near 100. And again, those heat index values are going to make it feel like it's 111 degrees. And to let you know, cooling centers will be open across Hampton Roads and many libraries, community centers, and areas like that. Please check online for open hours of operation for these cooling centers here in Hampton Roads. Make sure to bring your pets in. Make sure your pets have plenty of water. 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Make sure everybody's staying cool. 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It's 8:45.
5: Good morning, me Martinez. A small town in Quebec, Canada called Terrasse-Vaudreuil is the first to sign the Universal Declaration of the Rights of Trees. It was drawn up in France about 7 years ago. Now, the signature isn't symbolic. Trees in the town are now recognized as living beings with rights, and any city planning has to prioritize their protection. So, if you're on a walk, you bump into a tree, it'd be polite to say, "Excuse me, tree." It's Morning Edition.
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7: It's Morning Edition from NPR News. I'm Michelle Martin.
5: And I'm A. Martinez. A lot of attention is on New York's Madison Square Garden today. And it's not about the Knicks or the 4th of July. The garden is, according to an Associated Press report that cites a law enforcement official, the site of a very, very big wedding celebration. Now, no official confirmation, but fans expect superstar Taylor Swift to marry Kansas City Chiefs tight end Travis Kelce. And for a story like this, we had to call up Brian West. He's the Taylor Swift reporter for USA Today and the Tennessean. All right, Brian, so how certain are we about this wedding?
8: Good morning. I would say the short answer is that it's maybe happening today. The truth is, you know, it's a possibility. The challenge with Taylor's team, and they do this, I think, intentionally for privacy, maybe security reasons, is they don't divulge a lot of details ahead of time. And so there have been a lot of reports out there, but nothing substantive that they've been married either previously. What we do know is that today there will be a large event happening from about 3 p.m. until possibly 3 or 4 a.m.
5: So you said no reports that they're already married. Because if I was Travis and Taylor, I'd have done the legal part already and then have this big spectacle. But you're saying there's no chance that Taylor had already taken this magnetic force of a man to be her husband?
8: I love the pun there. That's, of course, one of her lyrics. But there isn't right now. And so it was all the buzz yesterday. I was standing outside of Madison Square Garden on the north end with a lot of the, you know, other reporters and media outlets. And none of us have been able to get any confirmation. I am sure her team's inbox has about 1,000 emails. But the report that came out said that they were married possibly in Tennessee. I can tell you, as someone who works at the Tennessean, they called around Davidson and Williamson counties to double check. And there were no files that or records that were filed.
5: Okay. Has anyone been seen in New York at the airport that maybe would attend?
8: There has been so many people from both of their camps. So last night there was what we're calling a rehearsal dinner. It was an event for about 100 people. They shut down part of 31st Avenue on the south side of Madison Square Garden. Traffic can go through, but it is completely closed to pedestrians, with law enforcement being very strict with that rule. We did see people that were entering into the south side, the VIP area, which was her lifelong childhood friend, Abigail Anderson. Also, Jack Antonoff is in the area. Lena Dunham, Selena Gomez, Gigi Hadid, Bradley Cooper. On Travis Kelce's side, Donna Kelce was spotted at the airport getting off her flight. So
5: Patrick Mahomes. What about Patrick Mahomes, the Chiefs quarterback?
8: Patrick Mahomes has also been seen. I believe defensive coordinator Steve was in the tri-state area. And so there are a lot of celebrities here.
5: Yeah. Okay. So, I mean, fans are obviously very excited to see these two get married. Why would this wedding be especially meaningful to Taylor Swift fans?
8: So this wedding is meaningful for Taylor Swift fans because they have followed her for 2 decades. She has dated some actors and musicians before, but this is really the first time that people feel that Travis Kelce matches her energy. He embraces her fame. It is kind of poetic, just that Madison Square Garden marries both sports and entertainment. And so all eyes will be on MSG today.
5: And considering how many songs have come out of her dating life, I mean, I can't imagine to hear how many songs come out of her married life.
8: Right. And her next era is her 13th era, which, as you know, is her favorite number.
5: That's Brian West with USA Today and the Tennessean. Brian, thank you.
8: Thank you.
5: This is Morning Edition from NPR News. I'm A. Martinez.
7: Who is also a magnetic force of a man. And I'm Michelle Martin.
5: Thank you.
1: And this is Morning Edition on WHRV. No nuptials here today. But we do have the BBC news coming up shortly. On today's NewsHour program, how Iran is curating its world image as events begin to mark the funeral of the country's supreme leader. And in the UK, a rare discovery of a surviving copy of the US Declaration of Independence. It's all coming up on the BBC NewsHour at 9.
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17: From Marketplace in Washington, I'm Kimberly Adams. This week, we've been looking back at some of the defining moments that have shaped the American economy over the last 250 years. Yesterday, we left off in the midst of the Roaring Twenties, a period of rapid growth after World War I. But as Professor William J. Collins points out, economic trouble was already brewing beneath the surface.
18: You know, but things in the 1920s were already kind of weak in some sectors. The farming sector was struggling, and that was still an important part of the American economy in the 1920s.
15: Then the stock market crashed in October of 1929, devastating America's economy and its people. Millions lost their jobs, waited in bread lines for food, or lived in shanty towns, often called Hoovervilles. Eventually, the government, under the command of newly elected President Franklin Roosevelt, swept in with a series of policies starting in 1933. Jobs and agriculture programs, banking reforms. Packaged together, they were called the New Deal. And the sweeping changes made lasting changes to the American economy.
18: There are a bunch of reforms, like big reforms, that happened in the 1930s. There are things that we sort of take for granted today, but were novel at the time. Like all of the stuff in the Social Security Act, for instance.
15: And it wasn't just those social programs that gave the economy a boost. World War II and the vast infrastructure required to supply the Allied fighting force was a grim driver of growth and economic mobility for some.
18: And especially after the U.S. joins the war at the end of 1941, labor markets get super tight. That led to increasing wages for everyone, but especially for folks who tended to be at the lower end. Or jobs that tended to be at the lower end of the pay scale before, they tend to get pulled up quite a bit. And it's also pulling a lot of women out of, say, domestic service jobs and into other kinds of work.
15: So coming off the heels of the war, there was significant prosperity.
18: You know, there is this period between like 1940 and 1970 where things look pretty good in retrospect. You know, there wasn't just like a lot of income growth, but it was spread throughout the income distribution in a way that was novel.
15: Professor Collins says there's a lesson to learn from this period.
18: I think it's really important to understand that inequality, rising inequality isn't, you know, automatic. It's not inexorable. It doesn't always go that way.
15: William J. Collins is a professor of economics at Vanderbilt University. You can listen to our entire look back at 250 years in the American economy by visiting the Marketplace Morning Report podcast feed or marketplace.org. U.S. markets are closed today in observance of July 4th. Elsewhere in the world, Japan's Nikkei closed up 1.5%, and the FTSE in London is down 0.2%.
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15: Gamers have been waiting more than a decade for the next installment of the wildly popular Grand Theft Auto video game series. And finally, just last week, pre-orders for Grand Theft Auto 6 began. The game is slated to drop in November. One report suggests that Grand Theft Auto brought in $1 billion in pre-orders just 1 hour after launch. For more on this, I'm joined now by Dimitri Williams. He's a professor at the University of Southern California's Annenberg School for Communication and Journalism, where he focuses on video games and society. Professor, welcome.
20: Thank you for having me.
15: Can you help me better understand the scale of the hype around this game?
20: It is justified. It is probably going to be the

0: at the University of Southern California's Annenberg School for Communication and Journalism, where he focuses on video games and society. Professor, welcome.
1: Thank you for having me.
0: Can you help me better understand the scale of the hype around this game?
1: It is justified. It is probably going to be the most valuable media property in the history of mankind. So I would say that is worth some hype. But this is a very, very large industry, which doesn't usually get the kind of attention it should proportionally, given the amount of money it brings in.
0: That's quite a claim, the biggest launch of all mankind. Say more.
1: Well, there's a decent chance that this game is going to make billions of dollars. Its predecessor made a little under $1 billion in its first day, and it was the most successful media launch of all time. And this will probably be somewhere between 2 and 4 times that large. So you're talking about maybe $3 or more billion in its first year. Most of that will be tilted in the first day or two. And there just isn't anything else like that. If you think about the biggest movies, the biggest books, the Super Bowl, FIFA, I mean, these are numbers with a lot of zeros. And it's something that is global and is not cheap, but is used by a whole lot of people.
0: How do these numbers compare to, say, a big movie release, or as you said, FIFA or the Super Bowl?
1: Think about the sort of the bang for the buck here compared to other media. This is going to be an $80 or $100 price tag, which is sure a whole lot more than a movie ticket or a new best-selling book. But a game like this could generate hundreds or even thousands of hours of entertainment consumption for each person who buys it. And when the inevitable multiplayer version comes out, it's more like buying a basketball that you can play indefinitely than a book that you read and probably never read again. And a lot of people are going to make the decision that that is a good use of their time and money compared to other media. And let's just put this in perspective for sort of how large the video game industry is. Analysts vary a little bit, but the overall games industry is somewhere around $200 billion a year. Compare that to something better known like, say, movies. And movies are around $30 to $35 billion a year. So gaming is at least 6 times as large as the motion picture box office, and the same for music, which is about the same size. And it's easy to discount this because, you know, games are just silly fun, right? It's dumb stuff. Your kids are playing it in their basement or whatever. So our sense of cultural importance and our awareness of games is pretty far from the reality that certainly markets have priced in and have figured out, even if the culture isn't always.
0: Dimitri Williams is at the University of Southern California's Annenberg School for Communication and Journalism. Thank you so much.
1: Thanks for having me.
0: Our executive producer is Nancy Fargali. Our digital team includes Antoinette Brock, Emily McCune, and Dylan Mietinen. Our engineers are Brian Allison, Sam Keenan, and David Schreck. In Washington, I'm Kimberly Adams with the Marketplace Morning Report. From APM, American Public Media.
2: And I'm Christy Walsh in Norfolk, Virginia for WHRV. And looking at traffic, there's not much to talk about. Looks pretty clear on the main roads, highways, byways, bridges, and tunnels. But we do have a railroad crossing blocked in Chesapeake at Martin Avenue, and it has been blocked for about an hour. And to recap about the heat, stay hydrated today. Extreme heat warning in effect from 10 o'clock this morning until 8 o'clock tomorrow night. Cooling centers will be open across Hampton Roads and many libraries and community centers, so check online to find out open hours and what you can bring and what you can't bring to these cooling centers. 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Have a fantastic Friday, a wondrous weekend, and a happy and safe 4th of July.
3: Welcome to NewsHour from the BBC World Service. I'm Paul Henley. Coming up, the public and extended funeral begins of the Iranian supreme leader.
4: There's an enormous security buildup in Tehran. It's going to be a huge, huge procession with millions of people on the streets.
3: As Tehran projects to the world an image of power, there's a grim warning from the UN that another humanitarian catastrophe is imminent in Sudan. Plus, why taking maternity leave as a town mayor is highly controversial in Japan.
5: There were those who said it's inappropriate for me to get pregnant and undergo childbirth while serving this limited term in office.

0: from the 18th century.
1: As I undid it, there were these big letters, Declaration, on the top. And I thought, wow. So I called over to my boss and said, I think you need to come and have a look at this. Opened it up and realised it was the Declaration of Independence, the United States of America. I could feel my stomach sort of thinking, oh, I think I need to calm down. Well, I feel very proud that I stumbled across it and that it will now be something which other people can enjoy, like I did.
0: Graham Moore is the curator of the National Archives Revolution 250 celebration, and he spoke to the BBC about this find.
2: This is a really landmark find for us. It's an amazing discovery. It's a rare copy from July 1776, one of the first ever copies of the Declaration printed in the colony of New Hampshire, then in rebellion against the Crown. And this is part of that story of how the Declaration of Independence, 250 years ago, the news of independence is starting to circulate around the 13 colonies. And it shows how, as well, those ideas are circulating around the world too. Because what happens then is, after being printed in New Hampshire, this copy of the Declaration was taken aboard an American privateer. That's a ship with a commission to attack British vessels at sea, and taken all the way across the Atlantic in Christmas Eve, 1776. That same ship is then captured by a Royal Navy vessel. And then that is how it comes to us at the National Archives. We have a vast amount of documents around the American Revolutionary War, which is partly why we're putting on this exhibition at the moment as well. So we are still sorting through those. We're still cataloguing what we have to find out exactly what's in there. And various teams of volunteers have been working on different areas of the archive to make this history accessible to people and to see what we could find. And I had my fingers crossed for something, but this is beyond what I could have hoped for, I think. And the responses we're getting from across the pond are really amazing. This is a really amazing find, not only for us as a piece of British history, which of course it is in a sense as well, but also for people in the United States celebrating that 250th anniversary, particularly the communities in New Hampshire, where this ship initially came from. We, alongside the Declaration, have paperwork about the ship that tells us more about its story, about the 120 men who were aboard that ship, who were then taken into custody in Britain, actually, during the war. So we can tell their stories too. And for me as a historian, that's what's really exciting about this find.
0: Curator Graham Moore, ending this edition of NewsHour. Thank you very much for listening. Bye-bye.
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6: Starting in 1969, Earth, Wind & Fire transformed the music scene with anthems of positivity. What's behind the group's enduring success? From WAMU and NPR in Washington, this is 1A. Hi, I'm Jen White. Today on 1A, we revisit a conversation about the HBO original documentary about the musical genius of Earth, Wind & Fire and the group's founder, Maurice White. It's the latest film from award-winning musician and documentarian Amir Questlove Thompson. Questlove and a slate of music experts talk to us about why the group's music still resonates with audiences 60 years on and the messages hidden in their lyrics. The music and story of Earth, Wind & Fire. That's coming up after this news.
7: Live from NPR News in Washington, I'm Windsor Johnston. A dangerous heat wave is gripping much of the central and eastern U.S. ahead of the holiday weekend. But even with the heat, millions of Americans are expected to gather for traditional 4th of July cookouts. NPR's Scott Horsley reports the American Farm Bureau Federation

0: 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NATO is showing signs of cooperation once again with a major exercise in Hampton Roads as leaders prepare for a shift in Norfolk. We'll have more on that story during WHRO's weekly edition, coming your way at 12 noon today here on 89.5.
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0: Extreme heat warning is in effect until 8 o'clock tonight. Look for sunny skies today with a high near 99, heat index value up to 111. Clear skies tonight with an overnight low dropping back to around 79 degrees. 1A continues on 89.5 WHRV. It's 1020.
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4: This is 1A. I'm Jen White. The 1A Record Club is back, and we're revisiting a previous conversation about Questlove's HBO documentary highlighting the music and legacy of the iconic band Earth, Wind, and Fire. We're with music journalist, writer, and author Marcus J. Moore. Also with us, Ricky Vincent. He's an African-American studies professor at UC Berkeley and host of The History of Funk on KPFA Radio. And Raylan Rabaka. He's a professor of African, African-American, and Caribbean studies at the University of Colorado Boulder. And we want to hear from you. If you've seen the HBO documentary on Earth, Wind, and Fire, tell us your thoughts. Or if you haven't, perhaps you've seen the band perform live, or you just have a favorite song, we want to hear about it. Email us at 1a@wamu.org. Lee emails, if I am down or feeling anxious, I always put on the music of Earth, Wind, and Fire. It makes me feel calm and joyful. Their music helped me get through a very stressful time when I was adopting my daughter from the country of Kazakhstan. When I was there for several months, I would play the music to help me get through the times when I wasn't able to be with her. I've seen them several times, and they are the most amazing musicians, filled with positive energy and joy. Raylan, when you think about the band, both musically and in terms of how they approach performance, which bands influenced them?
5: Well, one of the things that we saw in the documentary was Parliament Funkadelic, the sort of funk theatrics, if I can say that, and this whole notion of the funk aesthetic. And I'm thinking about, obviously, Sly and the Family Stone.
4: Yeah.
5: I'm thinking about James Brown. I'm also thinking about LaBelle. I'm thinking about Tina Turner. I'm thinking about the ways that there was a kind of parallel sort of Black women's liberation movement that was going on, where you had a lot of sisters owning their sexuality. And so that influenced the way that they dressed. I'm thinking about an early Chaka Khan, the way that her midriff was always present. I'm thinking about that lion mane of hair Chaka Khan had out there. And so I think that Earth, Wind, and Fire is not only sort of connecting to a longer tradition of Black performativity, they're also sort of secularizing aspects of the Black church. When you think about Black Pentecostalism, and I'm talking about them Holy Ghost people that believe in the Spirit descending and all that kind of thing, I think that they bring a lot of that energy. And we all know that Chicago was one of the hotbeds of gospel music,
4: yeah,
5: if you will. You know, whether we talk about Thomas Dorsey, whether we talk about Mahalia Jackson moving up from New Orleans to Chicago, Illinois, come on.
4: Huh. Well, let's listen to some more music. One of the group's first songs to climb the Billboard charts was a 1974 funk anthem, Mighty Mighty.

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1: Speeches, songs, great sports moments. What sounds make up the soundtrack of America? From WAMU and NPR in Washington, this is 1A. Hi, I'm Jen White. Today on 1A, the sounds of America. Every year, the National Recording Registry at the nation's library selects 25 pieces of sound, speeches, music, jingles, and beyond to add to its archives. Martin Luther King Jr.'s I Have a Dream speech, the Go-Go's Beauty and the Beat, the Super Mario theme. That's just a few examples of the sounds archived at the Library of Congress. Today, we revisit our shows on some of the 2026 class of honorees and our annual collaboration with the Library of Congress to explore the story and people behind these sounds. That's coming up after this news.
4: Live from NPR News in Washington, I'm Windsor Johnston. 4th of July celebrations are being scaled back in parts of the country amid extreme heat and dangerous fire conditions. In Colorado, communities are canceling fireworks as several large wildfires continue to burn. Stina Sieg from Colorado Public Radio reports people are being urged not to set off their own personal fireworks.
5: The Gold Mountain fires forced evacuations outside the picturesque mountain town of Ouray. Evacuated local Belinda Willis was horrified to see people lighting a bonfire on a recent night and urges everyone to celebrate the 4th safely.
6: Don't think of yourself, think of others. We cannot go into this like, oh, it's my 4th of July and it should be wonderful, because it's not wonderful right now. We're in the middle of a crisis.
5: To the east, a huge blaze near Pueblo has destroyed homes and remains a top

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2: Extreme heat warning is in effect until 8 o'clock tonight. Look for sunny skies today with a high near 99, heat index value up to 111. Clear tonight, low dropping back around 79. Sunny and hot for our Independence Day with a high near 98. 12 noon at 89.5, WHRO's weekly edition is next.
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2: And I'm Barry Graham.
4: We highlight the week's news and stories happening all over Hampton Roads. Happy Independence Day weekend to everyone. In this week's program, NATO is showing signs of cooperation once again with a major exercise in Hampton Roads as leaders prepare for a shift in Norfolk.
2: Virginia returned to the Regional Greenhouse Gas Initiative this week, which attaches a price to the burning of fossil fuels.
5: For every ton of carbon dioxide that comes out of your smokestack, a power plant owner now has to buy an allowance.
4: And Virginia is exploring a degree model that would allow students to obtain a bachelor's degree in 3 years instead of 4.
2: We'll get into these stories and more, but first, this news update from NPR.
6: Live from NPR News in Washington, I'm Louise Schiavone. Congress is home for the 4th of July, but politics follows members wherever they go. And nationally, the Democratic Party says it's leaving no opportunity untapped as campaigning for midterm elections switches into high gear post-4th. NPR's Elena Moore takes a look at the intra-party message challenges among Democrats, such as those posed by the primary victory of New York's Avila Chevalier, a Democratic socialist.
7: Even though Democrats broadly agree on key economic issues, they worry that other positions held by more leftist candidates will muddy their message. Take Avila Chevalier, for example. She holds positions that make some Democrats nervous. For one, on her campaign website, she advocates for abolishing the, quote, deportation machine. She is also one of several candidates who has faced criticism that their opposition to Israel's war in Gaza borders on anti-Semitism.
6: NPR's Elena Moore. Climate forecasters say the planet is facing a hot year ahead. That's because the seasonal El Nino pattern is strengthening. NPR's Lauren Sommer has details.
8: The chances for a strong or even super El Nino this year are increasing. That's according to a new report from the World Meteorological Organization. El Nino is a natural climate pattern where warm ocean water spreads across the central Pacific Ocean. That can affect the weather, like bringing more extreme rain to the southern U.S. El Nino also raises temperatures globally. With average temperatures already hotter because of climate change,

0: El Niño years are often the hottest years on record. Lauren Sommer, NPR News.
1: Extreme heat has settled in across many parts of the nation. Record dry conditions have elevated fire risks this year, and that's going to mean restrictions on fireworks displays in many locations across the country. Utah has banned personal fireworks due to extreme wildfire risk. Governors in Colorado and New Mexico are urging restraint. Cities from the Southwest to Oregon and Washington have imposed their own restrictions. Fans have been gathering in front of Madison Square Garden in New York City ahead of tonight's expected wedding of Taylor Swift and Travis Kelce. The singer and the NFL player have kept details of the celebration under wraps, NPR's Brian Mann reports.
2: Lisa Benham and her daughter Zara are posing for selfies outside the garden. They're visiting from England and both say they're huge Swifties.
3: I just remember always listening to her.
2: Lisa Benham, who's 47, says she became a fan after her 17-year-old daughter dragged her to a show. She's followed all the ins and outs of Swift's romance with Travis Kelce, a tight end with the Kansas City Chiefs.
3: I'm thrilled for her. I love it. I love the whole story. I am so pleased for them. Really pleased for them.
2: It's unclear exactly how this wedding will play out, but a New York City permit shows up to 1,000 guests are expected. The celebration is scheduled to continue into the early hours on Saturday. Brian Mann, NPR News, New York.
1: This is NPR. A former bookseller in Hong Kong who was seized by Chinese authorities in 2015, Lam Wing-ki, has died, according to the official central news agency in Taiwan, where he resided until his death. NPR's Jennifer Pak reports from Beijing.
4: In Hong Kong, Lam ran the Causeway Bay bookshop that specialized in selling gossipy paperbacks critical of China's leadership. The shop was popular with mainland Chinese visitors. In 2015, Lam was among five men linked to the bookshop who were taken into custody by Chinese authorities. Upon release, Lam gave his own account of what happened, contradicting Beijing's official narrative. Later, he reopened the bookstore in the self-governing island of Taiwan. The local news agency did not give a cause of death, but said Lam's cancer had relapsed last year. Taiwanese President Lai Ching-te sent his condolences in a Facebook post. He applauded Lam for never staying silent in the face of fear and authoritarian repression. He was 70. Jennifer Pak, NPR News, Beijing.
1: In southwestern Pakistan, a bus jammed with passengers tumbled from a highway into a rocky ravine. 40 people died. Several were injured. The bus carrying passengers from another bus that had broken down lost control and crashed. Serena Williams' Wimbledon center court wildcard match on Monday went to 20-year-old Maya Joint. The 44-year-old champion is next slated to play doubles with her sister Venus today. That now appears to depend on whether she's able to recover from a knee injury. She and her sister have been scheduled to play Solana Sierra of Argentina and Camila Osorio of Colombia. I'm Luis Schiavone, NPR News.
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6: This is WHRO News with a look at local, state, and regional headlines. A Dinwiddie County man accused of threatening to kill a former Virginia lawmaker has accepted a plea deal. Michael Strawmeyer sent threatening texts to then-Republican delegate Kim Taylor during her unsuccessful re-election campaign. The plea deal reduces the maximum sentence Strawmeyer can receive from 10 to 5 years. In a statement, Taylor expressed gratitude that the matter is resolved. An inmate died Wednesday at the Chesapeake Correctional Center, according to the Chesapeake Sheriff's Office. Donnell Felder was taken to the hospital at approximately 11 a.m. after medics were called due to a medical concern. He died later. The medical examiner and police department are investigating the cause of death. Most Virginia localities can now ask voters to approve a sales tax of up to 1% for school construction and renovations under the new budget. That could come into play in Suffolk, but WHRO's Nick McNamara reports it won't be on the ballot this year.
7: Suffolk has five aging schools that it wants to replace, estimated to cost more than $377 million through 2036. Councilmember Shelley Butler Barlow says the city will need to discuss whether to ask voters to increase sales tax to help with the cost, but there's no way Suffolk could organize and publicize a referendum before polls open this fall. She's also uncertain if residents will want to do it despite the needs.
8: You know, people are under a lot of pressure because of the cost of everything right now. I'm sensitive to the fact that Suffolk are struggling right now with the economy that we're in.
7: Suffolk Communications staff weren't able to say what an additional 1% would draw, but noted that in fiscal year 2025, the total amount collected from the state's 1% sales tax was nearly $19 million. Nick McNamara, WHRO News.
6: The number of Virginians enrolled in the Supplemental Nutrition Assistance Program, or SNAP, has dropped 14% since the One Big Beautiful Bill Act went into effect, according to data from the United States Department of Agriculture. The latest figures from March show just over 700,000 people in the state remain enrolled in the program. Starting October 20, 2027, states will carry a greater portion of the funding burden for SNAP. The Virginia General Assembly set aside $135 million across 2 years in its budget passed this week to cover the cost. As the heat wave grips Hampton Roads with heat indexes into the triple digits, localities in the 757 are opening cooling centers to ensure safety. Public libraries, community centers, and city halls in most cities are open for relief. Barry Graham, WHRO News. For full coverage, go to WHRO.org.
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10: It's WHRO's Weekly Edition. NATO is showcasing cooperation at a major exercise in Hampton Roads. WHRO's Steve Walsh says it's part of a larger move as leaders prepare for a shift in Norfolk.
11: Now being billed as the largest Navy exercise ever conducted in the Western Atlantic, FleetX wrapped up this week with 32 ships from 17 countries. The German frigate FGS Saxon hosted U.S. Admiral Doug Perry and Commodore Marilla Ingham of the British Royal Navy.
12: So they get to learn a bit about different cultures and different ways of doing things, even different food on board. And I think what that's done is made them realize that we've got more that unites us than divides us.
11: Perry could be the last U.S. admiral to run NATO Joint Forces Command in Norfolk. He is leaving in September. Norfolk is in the process of being turned over to a British commander for the first time under a major reshuffling of the alliance. Steve Walsh, WHRO News.
6: Virginia lawmakers have finally approved funding for research on menhaden in the Chesapeake Bay. WHRO's Katherine Hefner breaks down the budget.
13: Virginia is the last place on the East Coast that allows industrial menhaden fishing in state waters. Recreational anglers and environmentalists believe the important fish are disappearing. They've long pushed for more research to figure out what's happening. Here's Will Poston with the Chesapeake Bay Foundation earlier this year.
14: How many menhaden are in the Chesapeake Bay? How many menhaden does the Chesapeake Bay ecosystem need? What are the impacts of this, industrial activities, etc.? We have no answers to those questions.
13: Legislation to fund a study has failed several times at the General Assembly, but last minute, Governor Spanberger added a budget amendment that gives $2 million to the Virginia Institute of Marine Science. Industry representatives said in a statement they support the research, including an analysis of how cutting the menhaden harvest could impact the workforce. Katherine Hafner, WHRO News.
10: Virginia has received nearly $69 million over the past 5 years to test and treat so-called forever chemicals in drinking water.
6: But state officials say the cost of addressing contaminants statewide could be much higher.
10: WHRO's Yiching Wang has more.
15: Dwayne Rotkap with the Virginia's Office of Drinking Water says the federal funding has supported PFAS testing at small municipal water systems. The $14.3 million allocated for Virginia this year will fund projects such as treatment systems, replacement water sources, and water line extensions. But Rotkap says PFAS treatment could cost the state as much as $900 million upfront, plus up to $88 million a year to operate. In Newport News, one PFAS compound was periodically found in the city's water at level close to or slightly above the new federal limit that will take effect in 2029. The utility has started replacing existing filters with granular activated carbon. Yiching Wang, WHRO News.
6: This summer, eligible Virginia families will receive Sunbucks, a grocery benefit designed to help feed children when school is out of session. WMRA's Angelie Schindler reports at some farmers' markets, those dollars can stretch even further.
16: Fresh fruits and vegetables can be hard to afford. For many Virginia families, that's especially true during the summer, when many school meal programs pause and grocery bills rise. The U.S. Department of Agriculture reports that retail fresh vegetables were nearly 12% more expensive in May compared to this time last year. Prices for fresh tomatoes alone were up 32%. State programs such as Sunbucks and Virginia Fresh Match aim to help bridge the gap between families' income and having fresh produce on the plate. Sunbucks, which launched in 2024, provides a one-time payment of $120 per child to families who qualify for free or reduced-price school meals or receive other income-based public benefits. That money can be used to buy fruits, vegetables, meat, dairy, and whole grains at grocery stores and farmers markets authorized by SNAP.
17: You know, summer can be a really hungry time for kids.
16: Jess McClelland is communications manager for Virginia Fresh Match. Fresh Match doubles the value of each Supplemental Nutrition Assistance Program, or SNAP, and Sunbucks dollars spent on fruits and vegetables at participating farmers markets and grocery stores.
17: So, for example, if I spend $10 in SNAP at the Waynesboro Farmers Market, I'll get $10 in tokens to spend on any SNAP-eligible items. So that could be bread, eggs, meat, anything like that. I'll get an additional $10 in tokens to spend on fresh fruits and vegetables or food-producing plants and seeds.
16: For Am Showers, a single mother visiting the Waynesboro Farmers Market, healthy food often comes with difficult choices.
18: Oh, yeah, groceries are really freaking expensive right now.
16: Showers was recently approved for SNAP benefits after previously relying on them several years ago.
18: Having SNAP benefits has opened up opportunities to eat healthier and not sit there and like second guess if I can afford to make sure we're both fed all week long with healthy choices.
16: She says programs that make fresh food more affordable can make a real difference for families living paycheck to paycheck.
18: And it sucks because it's so expensive to live healthy.
16: McClelland says that's a challenge she hears often.
17: Fruits and vegetables are often one of the first things that people cut out of their grocery budgets when they fall on hard times.
16: McClelland frequently gets feedback from Fresh Match beneficiaries that
17: this makes a huge difference for my family.
16: But she says the benefits extend beyond individual shoppers.
17: All of that money is being spent with local producers, local businesses, people who actually live in the communities and work there and create jobs there.
16: Virginia Fresh Match estimates that more than $2.2 million in SNAP and matching funds were spent through the program last year, generating roughly $4.1 million in economic impact statewide. The organization says more than 1,000 farmers benefited from those purchases. Brian Jones owns Poplar Ridge Farms in Goshen, which sells produce at the Waynesboro Farmers Market. He says accepting SNAP and Virginia Fresh Match helps connect more families with fresh, locally grown food.
19: Well, it opens up a lot of doors as far as access goes, not only for us to be able to sell to more folks who might not otherwise be able to purchase, you know, our stuff, but also just from the standpoint of them being able to get high quality stuff for their family.
16: Jones says those purchases ripple through the local economy.
19: I think if they knew how many folks they were supporting behind the scenes, and, you know, it is a family operation, but we employ, you know, a large number of people and they're all local. All of our employees come from the community, from the area, and they have families as well. So they're supporting not only our farm, but also, you know, five other families as well.
16: Many eligible families are automatically enrolled in the Sunbucks program, and benefits are being issued on a rolling basis. To check eligibility requirements and apply for the program, visit the Virginia Department of Social Services website. I'm Angelie Schindler.
10: Still ahead on Weekly Edition, Virginia Beach approved a $19 million project to redevelop a hotel at the oceanfront. But first, Chesapeake Public Schools' search for a superintendent is officially over. The district has not announced who will take the position, but said Monday it started negotiating a contract. Natalia Nelson reports for WHRO News.
20: The Chesapeake School Board has selected a new superintendent to lead the school district. It's unclear when they will assume the role. Current Superintendent Jared Cotton was set to retire July 1st after serving in the role since 2018, but will stay until the successor is in place. The school board has not released the names of the finalists for the position. It approved a contract to extend Cotton's tenure through June 2027, while it has time to complete the hiring and contract negotiation process. The board said cotton should only serve for the next few months while those steps are taken to ensure a smooth transition. Natalia Nelson, WHRO News.
6: Chesapeake Public Schools are a member of HERETA, which holds WHRO's license. Wednesday marks Virginia's return to the Regional Greenhouse Gas Initiative, known as REGGIE. WHRO's Catherine Hefner gives insight into what that means for Virginians.
0: Almost a dozen East Coast states participate in REGGIE. Power plant operators like Dominion Energy have to bid at quarterly auctions. Nate Benferrato with the Southern Environmental Law Center says the market doesn't ban burning fossil fuels, but it puts a price on it.
21: For every ton of carbon dioxide that comes out of your smokestack, a power plant owner now has to buy an allowance. And those allowances are going to get harder and harder to come by.
0: Dominion plans to pass on the cost of rejoining through a monthly bill charge of about $10. But Benferrato says long-term,
21: REGGIE is the tool that helps us secure energy independence, where we don't have to worry about our bills skyrocketing every year, every winter, every time there's some conflict that affects fuel prices.
0: Virginia's new budget will also divert some revenue from REGGIE into energy rebates for customers. Catherine Hafner, WHRO News.
22: A Matthews County man is part of a clinical trial that could change what treatment can look like for pancreatic cancer. WHRO's Yiching Wang has more on his medical journey.
15: When Brett Dugay's cancer returned last year, his doctor recommended finding a clinical trial. Dugay enrolled at Duke University and began taking daraxonrasib, a targeted pancreatic cancer pill now available to some patients through an expanded access program.
23: You can get good care through your local cancer center, and especially with daraxonrasib, any oncologist can request it for a patient. It can be administered by an oncologist at a small local community cancer center.
15: He says within a day, pain in his groin and leg disappeared. His scans have since shown no visible evidence of disease. The drug is not yet fully FDA approved, but doctors say the expanded access program could help rural patients get treatments closer to home. Yiching Wang, WHRO News.
6: It's illegal to sell raw milk for human consumption in Virginia.
22: But those who get it through herd shares, funding the care and feeding of cows on farms where it's produced, say it's worth the trouble, even as nutrition scientists warn, drink at your own risk.
6: WMRA's Christine Cuter wades into the milky legality and health hazards of raw milk.
24: 10-year-old Gwenny Lavoie has been drinking raw milk since she was 3.
25: I like it better than store-bought milk because I feel that it's healthier. I like the taste better. I don't know why, but it just tastes different. When we grow strawberries and tomatoes, we just eat them right off the plant, and we don't, like, buy them from stores, and we have more of a country life, so I like raw milk better.
24: Gwenny's mom, Mabby, who grew up on a cattle farm, has been getting raw milk for her family of 6 since moving from Fairfax to Albemarle County in 2019.
26: I have always gravitated towards minimally processed foods, whether we have made our own bread or, I mean, I've made yogurt or just anything we purchase. I've always gravitated towards minimally processed foods because there's a lot of stuff put in our food. That's really been my thing.
24: The U.S. Department of Agriculture estimates that about 2% of Americans who prepare meals at home consume raw milk each week. That's about 3.2 million people. While rules about selling raw milk vary by state, in Virginia, it's illegal to sell unpasteurized milk for human consumption, but there's a way around the law.
26: Okay, this is the cooler that we have all of our empty jars in.
24: Those who want raw milk buy herd shares from farmers, which help pay for the care and upkeep of animals in exchange for regular dairy deliveries or drop-offs. The Lavoies pick up 3 gallons each week from Windy Hill Farm in Keeseltown, where dairy farmers John Welsh and Corrine Warnes graze their 12 Jersey cows. The Lavoies say the price is right, too.
26: When I was looking at the cost of organic whole milk versus joining a herd share and getting our raw milk, the cost was the same. So you have $7 a gallon for the whole milk organic on the shelves and the same cost for raw milk. And I was like, and the delivery spot was right around the corner. And I said, well, that's a no-brainer.
24: Nutrition experts aren't as convinced.
27: So it's kind of like drink at your own risk.
24: Catherine Bassbaum is a registered dietitian at UVA Health.
27: How well do you know the person or the farm getting this raw milk for you from the cows? Are they mindful of udder infections? Are they mindful of fecal matter in the tanks? You know, all the reasons why raw milk can be dangerous, nausea, vomiting, diarrhea, all these potential outcomes.
24: According to the Centers for Disease Control, between 1998 and 2018, there were 202 outbreaks linked to raw milk that caused thousands of illnesses and 228 hospitalizations from bacteria such as Salmonella, E. coli, Listeria, and Campylobacter. Dairies such as Creambrook Farm in Middlebrook regularly test their animals and milk, but owner Ben Beichler says that process is far from perfect.
1: Some of our information we can get back within 24 hours, population tests. Those are very, very quick. Specific tests like pathogen testing, those can take a frustrating long amount of time for them to get back on, you know, what the results are. When you're dealing with a really short shelf life product, like raw milk, where it goes out 1 week and it's consumed and it's refreshed the next week, yeah, it just makes the process trickier.
24: Still, Beichler says, Creambrook, which he started with his wife in 2017, is busier than ever. Back at the Lavoies, raw milk's not just for drinking. They use it to make butter, sourdough bread, yogurt, biscuits, pancakes, even homemade Alfredo sauce.
2: We own a small share in the cattle, which is cool. I wish I could milk my own cow here, but I don't have the fencing. I don't have the infrastructure. But man, if I had fencing, we would have had a dairy cow already.
24: Both Windy Hill and Creambrook Farms exclusively raise Jersey calves, which produce milk with a higher fat content than other cow varieties like Holstein. No matter the breed, though, raw milk tends to have a higher fat content compared to pasteurized whole milk. Creambrook Farms raw milk contains about 13 grams of fat per cup, 9 of which are saturated, almost half the recommended daily allowance of saturated fat. Dietitian Bassbaum and the federal government's Dietary Guidelines for Americans urge people to get fewer than 10% of their calories from saturated fat. A cup of pasteurized whole milk contains about a quarter of the recommended allowance of saturated fat. No matter the fat percentage, though, all milk is a good source of protein, Bassbaum says. I'm Christine Cuter.
3: People in Hampton Roads are learning to make their own guitars by hand under the guidance of a luthier. WHRO's John Doucette strums this story from Virginia Beach.
4: At Hawkins Guitar, the sound of sanding becomes this. Brian Hawkins runs the school. He's a luthier who builds custom guitars, repairs instruments, and teaches people how to adjust their guitars so they sound and play better. Many students even learn how to build instruments by hand. It's exacting work, Hawkins says, but worth it.
5: You just do it, and if you push yourself, you keep doing better. You know, you make yourself fix the things you did wrong and fix them well, fix them better than you were doing them the first time. Otherwise, you don't learn.
4: In some cases, it can take a year or more for students to build instruments. But they say they're learning craftsmanship and creating guitars they can play for a lifetime. John Doucette, WHRO News.
7: Getting a bachelor's degree in Virginia could soon take less time. The state is exploring a model that would allow students to obtain a degree in 3 years instead of four. WHRO's Ashley White reports.
8: The Scaling College in 3 initiative is part of a national movement that wants to reduce the time and money students spend getting a degree. Higher education leaders from Virginia and Ohio will meet over the next year with national experts to discuss the possibility. Currently, both states require students to obtain 120 credits to receive a bachelor's degree. The goal is to create 290 credit degree programs by spring 2028, according to a spokesperson from the State Council of Higher Education for Virginia. The organization's executive director, Scott Fleming, said in a statement that he hopes to, quote, develop pathways that are rigorous, relevant, and responsive to today's students and the workforce. Ashley White, WHRO News.
3: Virginia Beach city leaders approved a financing plan for a $19 million project to redevelop a hotel at the oceanfront. WHRO's Lydia Winstead says the project will be funded in part by a state program, which redirects tax revenue to boost tourism projects.
9: The Ramada Plaza on Atlantic Avenue is set to become the new Hotel Indigo by next year. City Council approved a $5 million financing plan to help the developer offset the cost of the project. Once the hotel is up and running, some of the sales tax generated by the hotel will be given back to the developer. It's the same program used to redevelop the Cavalier Hotel. Lyndall Stone is with Commonwealth Commercial Partners, who's behind the Hotel Indigo project.
28: Just even on the surface, you know, you're improving the look of the oceanfront as a resident and the product that's on the oceanfront, which is exciting in and of itself.
9: Stone says he expects the project to be a net tax benefit for the city. The Ramada Plaza will close at the end of the summer, and the new hotel is expected to open in May 2027. Lydia Winstead, WHRO News.
7: A flu outbreak at Lackland Air Force Base in San Antonio has now affected 275 recruits, according to Texas Congressman Joaquin Castro.
22: The outbreak started weeks after the military stopped requiring troops to receive flu shots, citing medical autonomy and religious freedom.
7: Now the armed services have partially reversed that decision as it comes under scrutiny from the medical community. Bonnie Petrie reports for the American Homefront Project.
10: In April, U.S. Secretary of Defense Pete Hegseth changed the Pentagon's policy on vaccines.
11: We're seizing this moment to discard any absurd, overreaching mandates that only weaken our warfighting capabilities,
10: making flu shots voluntary for all troops.
11: And that's why I'm proud to sign this new policy.
10: And according to the chief of infectious diseases at UT Health Houston, Dr. Luis Ostrowski, creating a, quote, epidemiological time bomb.
12: Military settings are prime for transmission. So when you have an introduction of a highly communicable disease, it's just going to spread like wildfire.
10: And that's what happened. Hundreds of troops in boot camp at Lackland started getting sick with influenza. The Air Force also said one trainee died June 12th because of a medical emergency, but did not say whether it was flu-related. Secretary Hegseth said making the shots voluntary would pose no threat to the military's readiness. But Ostrowski says that's exactly what it did. He says young, healthy people like those in boot camp may be less likely to die from the flu, but they still get sick.
12: So they're not combat ready in this day and time that we're, you know, having several conflicts throughout the world. So it's very strategic to be recommending vaccines.
10: San Antonio Mayor Gina Ortiz Jones, a Democrat, previously served as Undersecretary for the Air Force. She says there is a direct link between Hegseth's decision to lift the vaccine mandate and this outbreak at her city's base.
13: Regardless of whether you want to believe it, science is a thing, right? And it's really unfortunate that we're playing politics with people's public health and with things like vaccines.
10: Once the Pentagon made the flu vaccine optional, only 40% of Lackland spring trainees chose to get it, according to the Associated Press. It quoted a source who asked to be anonymous because the information is not public. But Ostrowski doesn't blame the recruits. He says medical misinformation about vaccines is the real fuel for this outbreak.
12: People are questioning whether they work or not. They're questioning about side effects or not. So in this background, we're asking young people that sometimes don't make the best decisions for themselves to make the decision about getting the vaccine or not.
10: In mid-June, the military backed off part of the policy. All of the service branches were granted exceptions that allow them to, again, mandate vaccines for trainees. A Pentagon statement said the decision was based upon risk assessments and was designed to maximize operational readiness while safeguarding at-risk populations. Ostrowski says that's a good first step, but would like to see flu shot mandates restored for all active duty troops.
12: The vaccination schedules that had been in place in the military are the result of decades of actual research and very deliberate thinking and creating guidelines, and it works.
10: According to the AP, the Army and Navy have also asked the Pentagon for permission to make flu shots mandatory for troops deploying overseas, healthcare workers, and childcare workers. I'm Bonnie Petrie reporting.
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14: Summer 2026 has it all. World Cup, State Fair, Heat Dome, Empire State Building couple.
16: Yeah, what's all the hoopla going on over there?
17: Two geniuses climbed to the top of the Empire State Building, the top of the spire.
16: Oh, that's awesome.
14: And across the country, Democratic Socialists are on the march. Three big primary wins for DSA candidates in New York City, the mayor's race in Washington, D.C., a shocker of a primary win in Colorado earlier this week.
0: We will not wait!
6: Were those vuvuzelas there at the end?
15: I think those are air horns, actually.
6: Air horns. Okay, thank you.
14: Now Kamala is reaching out to Zohran, and AOC is endorsing Abdul El-Sayed in Michigan, and David Duke is endorsing Daria Lisa's tweets. And if you're confused about hot socialist summer, boy, do we have a show for you. What the DSA wants and why it won't settle, coming up on Today Explained.
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19: Even if you are gainfully employed in this 2026 labor market, you are never far from becoming obsolete.
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19: I'm Kai Rizdahl. As AI looms, trade schools are ramping up. We'll have that story for you. The rest of today's business news, of course, next time on Marketplace. 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
14: Will Staken, national politics correspondent for Politico. The DSA feels like a big deal right now. What's going on?
23: I keep hearing it's DSA summer, which seems to be the trend, at least online. And yeah, I mean, DSA is coming off Tuesday night, which was maybe their biggest kind of win of the primary season so far, with Mayla Quiroz, you know, knocking off a nearly 30-year incumbent in Daggett.
25: Denver voters of all ages, of all races, of all religions sent a clear message. We will not wait!
23: But it's kind of been like a string of victories we've seen over the past few months, where starting a few months ago, where Chris Rabb in Pennsylvania had a big win, and then that kind of transitioned into a week ago, where these candidates in New York, kind of shocking the world and really putting the stamp on the primary season for Democrats, ousting even incumbents.
29: Tonight, we haven't just won an election. We have declared that this movement is durable.
30: No longer will we accept a politics that throws scraps at us and acts as if we should be grateful for them.
23: Really kind of showing the power of what the left flank of the party is looking to flex in this primary season. And I think the question is moving forward was how far outside of kind of like places like New York City can this leftist insurgent, how much success can they actually have? At least in Denver, a huge showing where, like I said, a 30-year incumbent was just, you know, kicked out of Congress.
14: What does the DSA want? What is their platform? What do they believe? What are their main talking points?
23: Yeah, I think their platform in terms of policy, you know, is maybe not going to surprise folks. These are Democratic Socialists, so they want Medicare for all. They really push for strong unions and labor rights. They push for affordable housing. But I think one thing that's really resonating with folks that I talk to is their stance, their pro-Palestinian rights stance, their opposition to U.S. military aid to Israel.
29: I will continue to call for Palestinian liberation. We will stand up to the genocide. We'll refuse to abide by apartheid, and we will use our money to improve lives here instead of destroy them abroad.
25: And no, we will not wait to end the genocide in Palestine.
23: I think those are kind of the big platforms. And also just, like I said, a larger affordability. When you talk to DSA candidates or members, a lot of what you hear is they want to put the working class forward.
30: No longer will we accept anything less than respect and a seat at the table that our labor built.
1: We know that no matter where you live, working people are struggling with the cost of living crisis. And in each of these campaigns and each of these candidacies, I see champions who would not only be partners of our affordability agenda in Washington, but also help to lead our party in a new direction where we understand that at the heart of everything we do must be the dignity of working class people that for too long have been in the rearview mirror of the Democratic Party.
23: And I think it's not only just a policy, but it's also the way it's wrapped in this anti-establishment fighter brand.
2: How ideological is the DSA? We keep hearing this term sewer socialism, and yeah. I think that suggests something about the things that they want to get done, maybe versus the things that they believe. But how ideological is this group?
23: If you talk to them, I think they're very ideological, very policy forward. They want to get these, you know, not only do they want to get these policies enacted, but I think they believe in the long game when you talk to them. They understand that it's about moving the Overton window. You know, in terms of are they ideological, they also know that they are working with a little bit of house money now because of how disliked and in the gutter the Democratic brand largely is right now. And I think while you see folks like on the right using the fact that these are DSA candidates and it's socialism and, you know, using that as thinking it's going to, you know, hurt them.
3: They use the word social democrat because it sounds so nice, but it's really communism you're talking about.
4: Okay, here's just a sample of what they're about. They put this on paper. They're saying the quiet things out loud. Abolish the Electoral College, replace the two-party system with a multi-party democracy.
23: In a primary, I think they wear that as a badge of honor. They get to point at the establishment Democrats and say, yeah, I'm not with Hakeem Jeffries. I'm not an establishment Democrat. And, you know, that helps them. It gives them a little bit of street cred, at least in a primary. We'll have to see how that plays out in a general election, obviously, in some of these closer battleground states. But right now, I mean, it is a brand that's both policy and the fact that it's, you know, running against the Democratic brand, which is in the gutter for a lot of folks. I think that's what they see as a plus. What I think you're going to see is, while you might not see DSA candidates in places like, you know, purple or especially red states, I think you're going to see a lot of candidates mimicking that fighter anti-establishment style as much as possible, which is clearly there's so much hunger, at least in the Democratic primary, for that.
2: Yeah, we heard this week, or we saw some reporting this week, that Kamala Harris has reached out to Zohran Mamdani, indicating that she at least is interested in what he and his have going on. But it's still notable that some of these DSA candidates are being criticized by both mainstream Democrats and Republicans. James Carville said the other day, you know, more or less, he doesn't want them in his tent. And I think that came down to some tweets from the New York winner, Daria Lisa Avila Chevalier.
5: She has attacked interracial relations. Relationships in the American flag. Lady, I ain't in the same party as you. I'm sorry. I just not. And I actually do think it's time for Democrats to talk the S word, schism. I really do.
2: What do you make of their ability to polarize?
23: In a primary, I think they like that. You know, I think they want to polarize people, that especially the old guard of folks that had been telling, especially younger voters for so long, wait your turn, don't be so loud, don't go so far as Medicare for All. I think they, number one, that's part of what they want to do. They want to, like, you know, fight back against those kinds of folks. They look at the Kamala Harris campaign. And when I'm talking to these kinds of candidates and these kinds of voters and folks on the ground and surrogates, you know, they were completely turned off by the Kamala Harris campaign. The Kamala Harris campaign that embraced Liz Cheney, that embraced, you know, a lot of folks that for the left flank of the base would never want to be associated with in order to broaden the tent. Sure. I mean, that's what they were doing to try to win the election. But for them, I think they felt like they weren't getting Kamala Harris's ear and the Democratic Party's ear in terms of major issues like Israel or Medicare for All or really wanting to push her to the left. And so I think right now they want to kind of throw a Molotov cocktail into the party and just say, we're blowing this up. And so if it's going to ruffle feathers, so be it. I think a big test for this movement is going to be Michigan, the Michigan Senate race with Abdul Sayed. I think that is going to be a huge test for where this insurgent energy can go.
8: We need Democrats who are willing to take the fight to Donald Trump, who are willing to take the fight to the system that created Donald Trump and are willing to go 10 votes down.
2: So you reported that the DSA has ambitions to run a candidate in the 2028 primary. Tell me about the... Is that candidate chosen yet? Do we know who it is? And how are they trying to figure this out?
23: They view 2028, the presidency, as like a gigantic opportunity. They don't play cute. They're straight up saying, like, you work fine. We're looking for a candidate right now. And I think they really see 2028 on the backs of Mamdani's rise with Bernie Sanders, with the potential of AOC presidential run. They view that as a huge opportunity. And what they're doing right now is DSA is actually, they're sending, you know, hundreds of surveys out to all their members across the country, surveying them, asking them, who should DSA endorse? What are you looking for in a candidate? You know, what are the things that you want that are deal breakers? And they're going to collect all those. I'm hearing it's going to be like potentially hundreds of thousands of pages of research, which is seems very on brand for them, maybe. Right. And I think they're going to put that all together and in September come to a decision and see who they're going to endorse. And another thing that's kind of bittersweet when I talk to them is that they found this kind of gem in Zoran Mamdani, who they view, and I think a lot of people view, as kind of a like once in a lifetime political generational talent, and he can't run for president.
9: I noticed that you're turning 35 soon, right?
10: In a few months, yes.
9: So you now hit one of the constitutional requirements to run for president. but there's another one that says you have to be a natural born citizen. You were not born here.
10: Yes.
9: But do you think that's something that should be changed in the Constitution? It would take an amendment, but do you think that we should change that?
10: No.
9: No.
10: I think the Constitution looks good the way it is.
9: Just the way it is.
10: Just the way it is. I'm very excited to focus on New York City. But thank you for reminding me of my upcoming
9: 35
10: mortality.
9: Years old. 35 years old. All right.
10: Yes, sir.
23: And so I imagine he will be deeply involved in finding out who that person is, but also campaigning for them. But it's not going to be Mamdani. And when I was talking to the DSA members, they were even saying, like, you know, they laugh, and there's like an ongoing joke inside DSA where they're like, we should just run Mamdani anyways. Like, let's just cause a constitutional crisis and just see what happens. And one of the DSA chair was like, I think people are joking, but I also think a lot of people aren't really joking. Obviously, I don't think that's going to happen. But to the point of like trying to find someone, that work's already being done.
2: Politico's Will Staken. When we come back, we're going straight to the source. A DSA co-chair joins me to talk about policy, ideals, and reality, bad tweets, Israel, and 2028.
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13: 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I hope you'll join me.
21: The Supreme Court has wrapped up its term, and some say the justices have given the president unprecedented levels of power. 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I'm David Green. 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
2: Megan Romer is a co-chair of the Democratic Socialists of America. The DSA has had big primary wins in New York, in Colorado just last night. We're speaking on Wednesday, in the mayoral race in Washington, D.C. Mm-hmm. That's where I live. Why do you think DSA candidates are doing so well in elections right now?
16: I think there's both the kind of rage that people have about seeing any remnants of our safety net, social safety net, be dismantled. I think they see their wages stagnating while inflation continues to go up and cost of living continues to go up. And I think that has people really on edge. But I also think that they're looking for answers and for solutions and for things that are actually going to change their lives for the better. When we talk about expanding childcare for all or Medicare for all, childcare debt and medical debt, those are very real issues to real people. So I think they're excited to see someone not just saying, well, the other guy's worse, but really saying, look, we're going to rethink some of these things and come up with solutions together.
2: Your economic message definitely seems to have caught fire for Americans who really do feel like life is too expensive. But the DSA's positions on some domestic issues like borders, like policing, open you up to claims that the DSA is just too extreme for regular mm-hmm. Americans. Mm-hmm. I know that you're aware of this charge. How do you respond to that?
16: Yeah, so a lot of the charges coming from sort of documents or sometimes panels where they're clipping people and talking about it that are really sort of expressing this long-term view. Because we're not just trying to like fix little problems. We're trying to really get to the root of these societal problems and think about what life could look like and what society could look like if we change them. So things like abolishing the carceral state as we know it, right? People say, so you're just going to fire all the police? Like, well, no. The goal is free childcare, free healthcare, free college, these sort of things that will actually make there be less crime. We know crime is inextricably linked to poverty. We're not saying, like, yes, let murderers run free in the streets. We're saying, if we have eliminated in this long-term vision, a lot of these crimes of poverty, crimes of desperation, what can the system look like? And, you know, it will have to be different.
2: It's hard to convince people on that score, too, because even sure. in a much better world, people will still murder other people. This mm-hmm. is an unfortunate fact. And mm-hmm. voters here abolish the carceral state, whether it's next week or 50 years from now, and they sense that you are unrealistic. They mm-hmm. sense that you are not where they are. Working class voters in the last election moved toward Donald Trump in part because, as we understand it from polling, many people felt like the Democrats had just gotten too pie in the sky, right? Mm-hmm. They were too extreme on cultural issues. And so I wonder whether the DSA considers that the economic platform is very appealing. Abolish the carceral state simply isn't.
16: We think it's important to connect those two things, right? So the reason you do something matters too, right? So they say, well, you want to abolish the police. It's like, well, we're not doing that right now, but we have invested in Care Not Cops programs because the long-term goal is to stop prosecuting people for crimes of poverty. It's not to make you less safe, it's to make you more safe. Because right now, the system as it works does not make us more safe.
2: There are real concerns about some candidates who are affiliated with the DSA. Daria Lisa Avila Chevalier just won a big election in New York City. Mm-hmm. She said in tweets at one point that she wiped her dirty hands on an American flag because she didn't have napkins. She suggested that white people shouldn't be in interracial relationships. There's a lot more. She has apologized and independently, she deleted her Twitter account. She told my colleague Estelle Herndon she finds it better to not spend too much time online. But I wonder if you are working with anti-establishment candidates, right? There is a level of vetting that isn't going to be the same as with establishment candidates. Do you think you're going to have difficulty finding candidates who are strong on your economic message, but don't have to issue these embarrassing apologies?
16: Mm-hmm. Yeah, I mean, that's kind of that is an interesting spot we're in. We're not forming our candidates in a lab, right? We're not like raising perfect model UN children and sending them to poli sci.
2: Perfect model UN children. White people shouldn't be in interracial relationships.
16: I agree. No, that is way out there. No, what I'm saying is like, we are dealing with imperfect, messy people for sure. And I, you know, we're not. Like, I don't know why she tweeted that. I'm imagining there was like she had a bad breakup and was just tweeting too close to the sun or some terrible thing. That's a bad tweet. She apologized for it. Trump did bad tweets this morning, right? Like, we're just like, oh God. But yeah, you know, that is going to be the reality of running candidates who did not come into adult life thinking they were ever going to be a candidate.
2: I want to ask you about an issue that's become very sensitive over the past few years. The DSA's focus on Israel strikes some people as obsessive, possibly even tipping into anti-Semitic. So let me give you a couple of examples that I see cited frequently. On October 7th, after Hamas attacked Israel, the DSA released a statement expressing solidarity with Palestine. It did condemn the killing of all civilians, but it added, this was not unprovoked. Mayor Mamdani recently set some Jewish leaders on edge when he referred to AIPAC as monsters. He said he was quoting the philosopher Antonio Gramsci. A DSA candidate in Colorado who had a big win last night, Milat Kiros, she was recently asked by a reporter whether a firebombing attack on a peaceful Jewish gathering in Boulder was an act of anti-Semitism. And she said, I don't know what's in the perpetrator's heart. Now, there's an argument that these types of things taken together illustrate that there is anti-Semitism within the DSA. There's also a more nuanced argument that says the DSA isn't anti-Semitic, but you're fostering a culture that allows your members to talk in ways that are. What do you say to American Jews who think the way that DSA-affiliated politicians talk about Israel goes beyond taking issue with foreign policy and into something darker?
16: Yeah, I mean, that is something that I think we think a lot about. But what we see is that Israel is perpetrating a genocide. People are mad when they... and should be mad. It's a genocide. We don't equivocate on that definition or on that understanding of the events. We see an apartheid state. We see people being in an open air concentration camp, essentially in the Gaza Strip. So people are mad, and sometimes, yeah, people are mad, and they're gonna not nuance their words as much as they should. I do think it's very important, obviously, that we stand against anti-Semitism in all its forms. But I do not see the state of Israel as something I don't think we should be defending it on any grounds. It's a genocidal apartheid state, and I'm not apologizing for that.
2: In 2024, the DSA rescinded an endorsement of AOC. AOC, of course, is a fierce critic of Israel, after she attended a panel with Jewish leaders on anti-Semitism. A lot of people looked at that and said, you have a fierce critic of Israel who attended a panel on anti-Semitism, and the DSA rescinded their endorsement of her. You can see the math here. You can sort of see where the brain goes from here. Why did the DSA rescind its endorsement of AOC?
16: Yeah, so that was actually a complicated process. We didn't actually rescind our endorsement of AOC in that way. So what we did was we made an endorsement that came with some strings attached, which was kind of the first time we'd ever done that. And we said, we want you to pledge to not fund Israeli military anything, not defense, not offense, no weapons for Israel. We want you to not sign on to any of that, which she had voted. I think she voted present on the Iron Dome. Basically, we want her in line in the same voting line as Rashida Tlaib. If Rashida Tlaib votes for it, who is one of the most you know, fearless defenders of Palestine and the Palestinian people in Congress. So AOC had voted present on some, and she had equivocated on some. And so we said, okay, you can't do that anymore. AOC has since pledged to vote no on all funding of any kind for Israeli military.
2: So ultimately, she came around to your point of view. Mm-hmm. The pressure worked.
16: Yeah. Yeah. So
2: The DSA, we're told, and you can confirm it, wants to run a presidential primary candidate in 2028. Tell me what that means about your ambitions.
16: We would love, you know, the Bernie Sanders campaign, it kind of changed the face of the American left a bit. He was the first person who went out there on stage and said, I am a democratic socialist. And it kind of felt like it gave a lot of people, they felt like they had permission to say it out loud. It kind of broke the dam a little bit on using that big, scary S word. So if we run a presidential candidate, we can at least make sure that there is a voice in the primary holding people to account. I think when Bernie was in the primary, him standing strong for Medicare for All got a bunch of the other candidates to sign a Medicare for All pledge. Like, those things are good. And so it we would love to win the presidency. We would also, at the very least, love to move the needle by having an actual democratic socialist voice in the debates, fighting for working families, fighting for labor unions, fighting for healthcare for everybody, and fighting against the military industrial complex.

0: the needle by having an actual democratic socialist voice in the debates, fighting for working families, fighting for labor unions, fighting for health care for everybody, and fighting against the military industrial complex.
1: Megan Romer is co-chair of the Democratic Socialists of America. Danielle Hewitt produced today's show. Miranda Kennedy and Jolie Myers edited. Patrick Boyd and David Tadashore engineered. And Gabriel Donatov was on deleted tweets. Additional thanks today to Zach Beecham and Andrew Prokop. I'm Noel King. 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
4: WNYC.
5: See?
4: Yeah.
7: Oh.
8: But pull the mic in front of your mouth.
7: Oh, sorry.
8: Yes. There you go.
7: You might want to hear me close.
8: I do want to hear. I want to hear the deep Elsa tones. You know what it is? It's like 80 hertz.
7: Was that an 80 hertz? Is this an 80 hertz difference? Is this 80 hertz better?
8: Well, because when you move off mic.
7: 80 hertz better. Just think about that.
8: Let me just tell you this. When you move off mic, I lose like 90 to 150 hertz. Of Robert Krulwich.
7: You do.
8: When you get off mic, Robert, you take away my appreciation of your 80 hertz, and it hurts me. It hurts me. It literally hurts me. H-E-R-T-Z me.
7: See, this
8: and
7: is the thing.
8: And it H-U-R-T-S-es me.
7: Okay? Oh, the sublime, whatever you call a word that sounds like another word that isn't the same word that sounds the same when you say it.
8: It's a homily.
7: Homilum.
8: Homophone?
7: Oh.
8: Anyhow, this is Radiolab. I'm Jad Abumrad.
7: I'm Robert Krulwich. And today we'll start with a prelude.
9: Hello, hello, England, are you there?
8: From our producer, Annie McEwen.
10: Hello.
9: Oh, hi, yay.
10: Is that Annie?
9: It is. Is this Rupert?
10: Well done, yes, well done.
9: This is Rupert Pennant Ray.
10: Right, hello.
9: He's 71, and he's had a very busy, very successful career.
10: Yes, perhaps the two most prominent things I've done, I was on the staff of The Economist for many years, an editor. I then went from there to the Bank of England, where I was deputy governor.
9: So you can imagine Rupert is a very knowledgeable guy.
10: Absolutely.
9: Especially when it comes to things like
10: interest rates or exchange rates or commodity prices and
9: he knows all about that stuff. But this whole time he's been this like super successful guy. He's been living with this one big cavernous
10: gap in my life. Yeah.
9: Until very recently, Rupert knew absolutely nothing about science. And when I say nothing, I mean like he had no clue about how the natural world around him worked in any way.
10: Literally.
9: For instance,
10: the periodic table. I'd never heard of the periodic table.
9: Until last year. And when one day his wife told him he was a mammal.
10: Well, that was a shocker.
9: He had no idea.
10: I said, no, of course I'm not a mammal.
9: What?
10: I thought she was using it as a term of abuse.
9: He'd use words like fiber optic cable.
10: Many, many times.
9: And say things like,
10: oh, that's radioactive.
9: When describing something he felt was bad or dangerous.
10: Without a clue of what I meant by that phrase.
9: I guess, like, what was it like to be a very important person in very important circles, but have this gap?
10: Well, I'll tell you what, I became good at bluffing. I was on the board of a number of mining companies, and I hope none of my colleagues from those companies are listening.
9: Part of being on the board meant he had to read all these geologist reports and mathematologist reports.
10: Yeah.
9: Oh, blah.
10: And then we would have board discussions about all this, and I would sit there stroking my chin in a way I hoped would look like a wise chap. But I didn't really have a clue what people were talking about.
9: What was your schooling like that you didn't have?
10: Well, this is where it all began, of course. I come from

0: All right. Well, thank you so much to Carter Hodge and to Sara Khari for helping Carter produce and report that story.
1: And to Matt Kilty for putting the whole thing together.
0: Yes, indeed.
2: And to the folks at NPR's Code Switch who let us work with Kat Chow for her story about Samson, and Andre Berman and Annie Brown.
0: Oh,
1: and yes. You say it to them before I say it to them.
0: Okay, because I have the advantage of... I will remember the email address, which you will never do.
1: That's true. Maybe I should say it to them and you could do the email address.
0: No.
1: That
0: would make sense. Why don't you do the whole thing? Let's see where this goes.
1: All right. Let me do the first part.
0: Yeah.
1: Listen, everybody listening to this show has probably at some point thought, I have a question too. Something has entered my head and I can't get it out because I don't know the answer and I want to know the answer. And I'm a wee bit embarrassed to ask.
0: Mm-hmm.
1: But
0: mm-hmm.
1: That embarrassment is no longer a problem. Just write us here at Radiolab. Slash
0: at
1: yes
0: WNYC
1: dot org. I know that part.
0: Radiolab at WNYC.org.
1: I said it trippingly off my tongue, didn't I?
0: Yes, you did. You got there eventually.
1: So that's it. So if you have the idea, Radiolab at WNYC.org.
0: Send us a question. We will answer it. We'll try to.
1: Get
0: you
1: a slash thing like the Radiolab.
0: There's no slashes in email addresses.
1: Sometimes when you want to cache some particular questions, you go Radiolab at WNYC.org/stupid questions or something like that. And then we put them all in a little pile.
0: You don't do that with email addresses.
1: Oh.
0: That's a website.
1: It's a website. Yes, I knew that. Somewhere there's a place for me.
0: This is not the internet, that's for sure.
1: Till
0: then, I'm Jad Abumrad.
1: I'm Robert Krulwich.
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1: This is not the internet, that's for sure. 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
2: It is brutal out there. If you're outside, take cover. Be careful. Sunny and hot remainder of the afternoon. High temperature pushing 100 with a heat index hitting around 111. Clear tonight. Low back to 80. Sunny and hot for the 4th of July with a high again near 100. Currently in Norfolk, clear skies, 98 degrees. 2 o'clock here at 89.5 WHRV. It's Science Friday.
4: As we celebrate America's 250th, what was cutting-edge science in colonial America? I'm Ira Plato, and this is Science Friday. When we talk American science, of course, Ben Franklin and his kite come to mind. But lots of other natural philosophers were thinking big thoughts, too.
5: They're really thinking about how does the world work? What holds the world together? How do we rationalize things?
4: We're headed to Boston for a look at science in the colonies, plus cutting-edge work in synthetic biology, synthetic cells.
6: We basically made an engineerable cell, something that looks like a cell, quacks like a cell, but is fully understandable and fully engineerable.
4: Is an artificial cell that can grow, eat, and reproduce alive? Some answers after the break. Stay with us.
7: Live from NPR News in Washington, I'm Louise Schiavone. More than 2,500 people in Venezuela are known dead after twin earthquakes struck around Caracas last week. The search continues for tens of thousands of missing. International Rescue Committee Emergency Response Director Rafael Velasquez Garcia.
8: We are looking right now, sadly, at the figures where more than 2,000 people have died, and there's still more than 38 to 40,000 people missing.
7: Beyond search and rescue, he says, it's also critical to address the quality of life that earthquake destruction has left behind for affected Venezuelans.
8: Now we have to reconstruct people's livelihoods. We have to help people help themselves, making sure that they have access. Our people on the ground, our teams on the ground, are telling us that they're considering a vector response. They're worried about water and sanitation, lack of access to clean water.
7: The quakes erupted a week ago Wednesday. The death toll in the latest Russian strikes on Kyiv has climbed to 30 as rescue workers sift through the remains of an apartment building destroyed in that missile strike. NPR's Joanna Kakissis reports from Kyiv that Ukraine is running low on air defense supplies that intercept missiles.
9: Ukraine has already developed interceptors that target Russian drones, but it relies on Western allies to supply anti-ballistic air defense that targets Russian missiles. In his evening video address, Ukrainian President Volodymyr Zelensky said Ukraine wants licenses to produce U.S.-designed Patriot air defense missiles. If NATO still means something to the Allies, he says, Europe must have its own capacity to defend itself from all types of threats, including Russian ballistic missiles. Zelensky says that lives might have been saved in Thursday's attack if Western allies had delivered promised air defense missiles on time. Joanna Kakissis, NPR News, Kyiv.
7: On this 4th of July holiday, swarm drones are increasingly being used alongside fireworks to animate patriotic symbols in the sky. From member station WPLN, Blake Farmer reports a few towns are even experimenting with all-drone shows.
10: This is just a trial run for Clarksville, Tennessee. It's still doing fireworks on July 3rd, but the town that neighbors Fort Campbell, Kentucky, has also added an all-drone show on the 4th. Michael Hunter was an Army drone operator who now works for Clarksville's Parks Department and pitched the drone display.
11: There's less litter, it's more environmentally friendly, doesn't disturb the wildlife as much, and it's a beautiful way to actually get your family out together and just celebrate as a community.
10: It's also less triggering to local veterans dealing with combat-related PTSD. Towns in Iowa and Illinois have transitioned to drone shows because of cost and convenience. Salt Lake City is

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0: From WHYY in Philadelphia, this is Fresh Air. I'm David Bean Cooley. Today, we feature our interview with one of the best-known and most popular filmmakers in the world, Steven Spielberg. After making E.T. and Close Encounters of the Third Kind in the 70s and 80s, he returns to the theme of extraterrestrials in his new film, Disclosure Day. Spielberg learned early on that he could use what scared him in his movies.
1: When I wrote Poltergeist, I created a tree out the window that actually comes to life and grabs a kid and starts to suck him into one of its knot holes. And that was a direct steal from that tree out my window that scared me.
0: We'll hear about how he fell in love with movies, became a filmmaker, and about growing up Jewish in the aftermath of World War II and the Holocaust. Also, book critic Maureen Corrigan reviews Two Ships, a new book about two conflicting versions of American identity. First, the news.
2: Live from NPR News in Washington, I'm Louise Schiavone. Extreme heat continues to hover over parts of the nation, including the Northeast. It's so hot that in Washington, D.C., where temperatures have hit 100 degrees, officials decided to temporarily close the Great American State Fair until 5 p.m. As for attendance at the fair so far on the National Mall, NPR's Frank Langfitt has this report.
3: I went over 2 days, spent 7 hours, small line one day, none the other. And probably we'll see far more people on the weekend for the fireworks. There was a lot of engagement in some of the pavilions. There was a faith and family one, which had conservative Christian groups. Overall, the crowd there was mostly white. And everybody I talked to was a supporter of President Trump.
2: For his part, the president will be at Mount Rushmore this evening. Military displays and a big fireworks display are on tap at the landmark in South Dakota, and Trump is gearing up to deliver a major speech. The big celebrations are still ahead tomorrow, the 4th of July, to be kicked off tonight in New York City with a ball drop in the city's Times Square. The CDC says the West Nile virus season has started early this year. NPR's Rob Stein has details.
4: The CDC says at least 48 cases of West Nile have already been reported. That's the highest number of West Nile cases to emerge by this time of year since 2004. The virus was seen in 23 states, which is the highest number in the last decade. Most of the reported cases have involved severe neurological complications, so the CDC is urging people to protect themselves from mosquitoes by using insect repellent, putting screens on windows, wearing long-sleeve shirts and long pants, and staying inside between dusk and dawn. Rob Stein, NPR News.
2: Fans have been gathering in front of Madison Square Garden in New York City ahead of tonight's expected wedding of Taylor Swift and Travis Kelce. NPR's Brian Mann reports.
5: Lisa Benham and her daughter Zara are posing for selfies outside the garden. They're visiting from England and both say they're huge Swifties.
6: I just remember always listening to her.
5: Lisa Benham, who's 47, says she became a fan after her 17-year-old daughter dragged her to a show. She's followed all the ins and outs of Swift's romance with Travis Kelce, a tight end with the Kansas City Chiefs.
6: I'm thrilled for her. I love it. I love the whole story. I am so pleased for them. Really pleased for them.
5: It's unclear exactly how this wedding will play out, but a New York City permit shows up to 1,000 guests are expected. The celebration is scheduled to continue into the early hours on Saturday. Brian Mann, NPR News, New York.
2: Ahead of the festivities, Swift and Kelce donated $26 million to charities. According to her publicist, the donations were spread out across 20 local and national charities. This is NPR News in Washington. Cape Verde is facing reigning champions Argentina in the World Cup today. The small African island nation surprised everyone by making it into the World Cup for the first time ever and then qualifying for the knockout round. The losing team will go home. NPR's Jasmine Garz reports from Miami, where the game is being played.
7: Cape Verde is the smallest country to

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1: Excessive heat warning remains in effect until 8 o'clock tonight. Look for clear skies this evening. Overnight low dropping back around 80. Sunny and hot for our Independence Day with a high near 100. Heat index value pushing 111. Slight chance for showers possible. Thunderstorms tomorrow evening, overnight low dropping back around 78. Sunny and hot again on Sunday, highs near 98. We hit triple digits, currently in Norfolk, 100 degrees, clear skies. 4 o'clock here at 89.5 WHRV. With news and information, it's All Things Considered.
4: We're in this very ticklish moment right now where there's a tit for tat between the U.S. and Iran.
5: Iran's control of the Strait of Hormuz remains a potent weapon in the Middle East conflict. A fifth of the world's oil used to pass through there. Today is Friday, July 3rd, and this is All Things Considered from NPR.

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3: He has sought to extend executive power in pretty much every direction, and we know he has been particularly obsessed with voting laws since he lost the 2020 election.
4: The executive power of the presidency has grown under President Trump, but the courts have protected states' rights to manage elections. It's Friday, July 3rd, and this is All Things Considered from NPR News. I'm Juana Summers. 1 year ago, flooding devastated the Texas Hill Country. People there are grappling with the devastation and wondering if they're prepared for future floods.
5: People are now coming to grips with what happened, and they can now share their stories. And sharing those stories, there's going to be healing.
4: Also, with parts of the country facing extreme heat, cities in Oregon and Washington have been working to get AC to people who need it. And as America's 250th anniversary approaches, we speak to Maryland's Governor Wes Moore.
6: Patriotism just simply means that we're willing to fight for a hope and fight for a promise and fight for an ideal.
4: First, this news.

0: And as America's 250th anniversary approaches, we speak to Maryland's Governor Wes Moore.
1: Patriotism just simply means that we're willing to fight for a hope and fight for a promise and fight for an ideal.
0: First This News.
2: Live from NPR News in Washington, I'm Ryland Barton. In Venezuela, crews from around the world are racing against the clock to find survivors of last week's back-to-back earthquakes. International Rescue Committee Emergency Response Director Rafael Velasquez says teams are starting to think about next steps.
3: Now we have to reconstruct people's livelihoods. We have to help people help themselves, making sure that they have access. Our people on the ground, our teams on the ground, are telling us that they're considering a vector response. They're worried about water and sanitation, lack of access to clean water.
2: More than 2,500 people are confirmed dead and up to 40,000 are still missing. Many fear mass graves are coming. Venezuela's acting president, Delcy Rodriguez, is defending her government's response. Extreme heat is adding another challenge for 4th of July celebrations on the National Mall in Washington, D.C. Triple-digit temperatures, limited shade, and security restrictions could make for a long and potentially dangerous day outdoors, NPR's Windsor Johnston reports.
4: Visitors will pass through airport-style security checkpoints with restrictions on items including folding chairs, coolers, and oversized bags. With little natural shade on the National Mall and temperatures expected atop 100 degrees, forecasters say the biggest threat may be the heat itself. Meteorologist Scott Klebauer is with the Weather Prediction Center.
5: Hydrate even if you don't even think that you need to hydrate, because the body can never have too much water whenever you're outside for these prolonged periods of time.
4: Visitors on the mall should also try to take breaks in areas that have air conditioning and pay close attention to kids, older adults, and anyone with underlying health conditions. Windsor Johnston, NPR News, Washington.
2: The Trump administration has reached its goal of bringing three new experimental nuclear reactors online by July 4th. NPR's Jeff Brumfield has more.
6: It seemed like an impossible task. President Trump wanted at least three new experimental reactors up and running by the nation's 250th birthday. But in a statement, the Department of Energy said it had reached that goal. Isaiah Taylor is CEO of Valor Atomics. Their reactor came online in June. Earlier this week, they used it to power an NVIDIA microchip.
7: And it's the first time that a nuclear reactor has directly powered AI infrastructure. So it was a really exciting moment.
6: Valor Atomics and others hope their small reactors will one day power data centers. Critics point out that the Trump administration slashed safety and environmental rules to allow companies to meet their deadline. But Taylor says safety remains his top priority. Jeff Brumfield, NPR News.
2: Argentinian soccer star Lionel Messi resumes his chase of the Golden Boot today, the award for the top goal scorer in the World Cup. Defending champions Argentina take on Cape Verde in the round of 32 in Miami this hour. Messi has six goals in this World Cup, tied with France's Kylian Mbappe for the tournament lead. Messi and Mbappe are far from being the only contenders. Norway's Erling Haaland and England's Harry Kane each have five. This is NPR News.
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9: It's 99 degrees at 5:04. This is All Things Considered. I'm Barry Graham with WHRO News. Virginia's drought is showing some slight signs of improvement thanks to late June rainfall, but dry conditions continue to grip the Commonwealth. The latest U.S. drought monitor released Thursday shows 34% of Virginia is in moderate drought, 43% is in severe drought, and 23% is in extreme drought. The most intense drought categories have eased, and the expansion of moderate drought reflects areas that were previously in more severe categories improving. A new immigration enforcement bill in North Carolina requires state agencies to work with ICE. That's adding to existing immigration fears in the state. WUNC's Aaron Sanchez-Gura has more.
10: It's dubbed the North Carolina Border Protection Act, and it deepens the state's relationship with Immigration and Customs Enforcement. That's because now four different state law enforcement agencies have to sign formal memos with ICE to collaborate on detaining non-citizens without legal status. The new law would deputize state officers as immigration agents. This means they can check for citizenship or immigration status and take people into federal custody. A spokesperson for the State Highway Patrol declined to answer questions from WUNC News on how the new law would work. And it's not just law enforcement. The new law also prohibits state-funded benefits to non-citizens without legal status. This includes

Hello, soul music lovers. Welcome to another edition of the R&B Chronicles. I'm your host and producer for the show, Jay Sennett. Hope all of you are doing well, and thank you so much for tuning in. Over the next hour, we're going to hear some great soul music. We're going to hear some Earth, Wind & Fire, some Quincy Jones, Doobie Brothers, Prince, and lots more. So kick back and relax and enjoy some of this great music. Rufus with Chaka Khan getting us into the show. Is what

Yeah, Earth, Wind, and Fire, Maurice White and Company, wrapping up the set of two, featuring that beautiful falsetto voice of Philip Bailey on Reasons, and that's from the Gratitude release, Earth, Wind, and Fire. And Rufus with Chaka Khan starting the set from the Best Of collection with You Got the Love. I'm Jay Sennett. You're listening to The Chronicles right here on 89.5. Jill Scott, the ever soulful Jill Scott. From Who Is Jill Scott? A Long Walk Into the Set.

0: Kiss.
1: Certainly one of the most visionary artists that came on the scene. Prince, wrapping up the set of three from his Best Of collection with Kiss, and Quincy Jones from Q's Juke Joint, featuring Coolio and Chaka Khan on that track, Yo-Yo, and Jill Scott from Who Is Jill Scott with A Long Walk, starting the set of three. You're listening to the R&B Chronicles right here on 89.5. Hoping you are enjoying the set. The Doobie Brothers with Michael McDonald from the Ultimate Collection. Love this track. It keeps you running into this set.

0: It's a beautiful track, deeply personal track, from the Yellow Jackets, from their Club Nocturne release, featuring guitarist, vocalist Jonathan Butler on the track, a piece called Even the Pain, wrapping up the set of four, and Little Willie John before that from the Complete Hit Singles collection with Fever, and Ray Charles and the Count Basie Orchestra from Ray Sings, Basie Swings, every Saturday night. The forever soulful Ray Charles and the Doobie Brothers with Michael McDonald from the Ultimate Collection with It Keeps You Running, starting that set of four. The R&B Chronicles right here on 89.5. Classic from the Ohio Players into this set.
1: Backbone gone. He can't do nothing.

Wrapping up that set, drummer, Chesapeake native, Nate Smith from his live action release. He won 2 Grammys for this record, one of them being Best Alternative Jazz Record. Nate is a Chesapeake native. Fantastic record here. Juke Joint and Cough Drop, 2 tracks from Nate Smith. And the Ohio Players from The Best Of with Hoochie Coo starting that set. I'm Jay Sennett. This is the R&B Chronicles. Always have a blast playing this great music for you, and it's always funny to me how quickly this hour goes by. Woo! Hope you enjoyed the show. Chronicles heard Friday nights at 7 right here on 89.5. Coming up next, Paul Shagrew of the Shot of the Blues. Don't forget, Send It in Session, my jazz show, Monday through Thursday nights, 9 until 1, Saturday mornings, midnight until 4, and Sunday afternoons from 1 until 5. 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

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I'm Paul Shagru, and tonight I'm taking you on a cross-country trip through America on the eve of the nation's 250th birthday. And we'll start with NOLA Night by Ben Levin on A Shot of the Blues.